0: To force votes to end the U.S. war with Iran. The latest effort in the House failed today with the narrowest of possible margins, a tie. NPR's Eric McDaniel has more.
1: The Constitution gives Congress the power to authorize military conflicts, and the War Powers Resolution of 1973 gives the president 60 days to obtain congressional approval for military action. The Iran war has now exceeded that threshold, though the White House claims that given the ongoing ceasefire, congressional action is moot. Increasingly, Republicans disagree. Three, Thomas Massie, Tom Barrett, and Brian Fitzpatrick, joined virtually all Democrats in this vote to end the conflict. In a similarly unsuccessful vote Wednesday in the Senate, three Republicans voted with most Democrats. The war remains unpopular with the American public as it continues to drive up the cost of living. Eric McDaniel, NPR News, The Capitol.
0: Louisiana is a step closer to joining other southern states in redistricting that could help Republicans in the midterm elections. Along party lines, the state Senate passed a voting map with one less Democratic-leaning congressional district. Rick Thorington of member station WRKF has more.
2: The vote comes after the Supreme Court decision last month that weakened the Voting Rights Act. State Senator Jay Morris backed the plan.
3: The maps will perform well for Republicans. I admit that. I concede that.
2: Democratic State Senator Royce Duplessis says the redistricting was rushed at the behest of President Trump.
4: We're going to ram this map down just because one man said, I want this. This is what I want. This is what's best for me. Not what's best for Louisiana. This is what's best for me.
2: The bill now heads to the State House. Louisiana is holding primary elections this weekend, but votes in the affected congressional districts won't be counted. For NPR News, I'm Brooke Thorington in Baton Rouge.
0: You're listening to NPR News from Washington. Researchers have discovered a new dinosaur species in Thailand. It's the largest dinosaur ever found in Southeast Asia. NPR's James Dubek has more on this very big find.
5: The dinosaur would have been about 90 feet long and weighed about 30 tons. It was a sauropod, a type of dinosaur that eats plants and has a long neck and tail. The researchers call it Nagatitan, named after a mythical serpent creature that's worshipped in Southeast Asia. Nagatitan lived between 100 to 120 million years ago. It gives clues about how dinosaurs got even bigger later on. Here's researcher Titiwut Setapaneksakul.
6: Nagatitan essentially represents that kind of on-ramp towards that kind of supersizing.
5: It is the 14th named dinosaur discovered in Thailand, and experts are excited about the expanding fossil record from the region. James Dubek, NPR News.
0: Honda says it amassed a full-year loss for the first time ever, losing $2.7 billion in the last fiscal year because of a costly electric vehicle strategy. The Japanese automaker abandoned many of its plans for EV models, including those in the works in a joint venture with Sony. Economists say the company may have been too ambitious, acting when many markets weren't ready. But the automaker's bottom line got a lift from its motorcycle business, and it is forecasting a return to profit for the current fiscal year. I'm Janine Herbst, and you're listening to NPR News from Washington.
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8: This is KCUR 89.3. I'm Nomin Ujiadeen. Missouri Governor Mike Kehoe will consider a bill that would require pornography websites to make sure users are at least 18, Sarah Kellogg reports.
9: Back in November, Missouri Attorney General Catherine Hanaway enforced rules requiring major providers of adult content to implement verification laws that could include providing an ID to access pornography sites. Pornhub, a major website in the industry, blocked access to Missouri users because of those rules. Speaking earlier this week in the Senate, Senator Mike Henderson spoke on why the legislation also needs to be in statute.
10: We have a responsibility to protect minors from harmful online content, and this bill ensures children do not have access to adult content or protected through age verification requirements.
9: In Jefferson City, I'm Sarah Kellogg.
8: Kehoe will also consider a wide-ranging health care bill. If he signs it into law, Missourians on private insurance will be able to get a year-long supply of birth control pills. They'll also be allowed to start their care via telehealth for some cases, instead of a physical exam. The bill also requires the state to track cases of alpha-gal syndrome, an allergy to mammalian products. It allows the sale of ivermectin over the counter. Republican Representative Tara Peters sponsored the bill. She says it was a bipartisan effort
11: to make healthcare affordable, accessible, making it protecting patients, putting people first.
8: Several provisions were removed, including a ban on AI developers advertising that chatbots can provide therapy. After the Supreme Court overturned federal abortion rights protections, 13 states banned the procedure outright, and several others placed tight time restrictions on the procedure. But speaking on KCUR's Up to Date, UMKC law professor Yvette Lindgren says the bans haven't curtailed abortion.
12: Research coming out of the Guttmacher Institute and a study done by WeCount has found that abortion rates are actually going up in every banned state except two.
8: That's because of the rise in medication abortions and travel to places with strong abortion rights protections, like Kansas. Missouri voters will decide in November if they want to reverse abortion protections those same voters wrote into the state constitution a year and a half ago. Former Coldwater, Kansas Mayor Joe Ceballos surrendered to federal immigration agents at a detention center in Wichita yesterday. Ceballos' attorneys say he's facing removal proceedings for admitting to voting illegally. He says he thought he could vote because he's a permanent resident. Ceballos drove 2.5 hours to appear for custody. He says the situation is shaking his friends and former constituents in his southwestern Kansas town.
13: They're upset. You know, they can't believe it's happening to a guy like myself, you know. Easy, nice, going, trying to live the American dream, and it can be taken away from me.
8: Last month, Ceballos pleaded guilty to misdemeanor disorderly election conduct for voting as a non-citizen. This is KCUR.
14: Good morning and welcome to Up to Date on KCUR 89.3. I'm Steve Kraske. Joe Posnanski made a name for himself covering sports in Kansas City for the Star. Now he's a book author, and his latest is Big Fan, Two Friends, 82,490 Miles, and the Wild, Wonderful Sports We Love. Joe Posnanski later on this hour. Also today, Kansas City Congressman Emanuel Cleaver joins us to talk about the Republican effort to drive him out of office. First today, health departments around the Kansas City metro are putting the finishing touches on plans to keep residents and travelers healthy during the FIFA World Cup. KCUR's Noah Taborda spoke with several of those officials earlier this week, and today he joins us to talk about it. Noah, welcome back to Up to Date.
15: Happy to be here, Steve.
14: Well, Kansas City will host hundreds of thousands of World Cup visitors this summer. From a public health perspective, you know, what kinds of challenges come with an event this massive?
15: Right. Well, I think there's quite a few. I think the first one on their minds is infectious disease. You know, a lot of people coming in, a lot of germs. But there's also just the general concerns about heat and how do new travelers accommodate to that, or weather like tornadoes, environmental damage. You know, people coming in and maybe not respecting where they're at. You know, we've had talk about people camping out. You know, that can damage grass, parks. So there's quite a few that they're kind of wrangling with as we get a little bit closer.
14: What did I read? That Arrowhead's like the hottest stadium that any soccer player will be playing in this summer?
15: That's what it seems like. And you know, that's something that I think athletes who've been playing in the U.S. have long known, that Kansas City can get quite hot in the summer. But fans coming in from other places, they might not be as prepared for that. So it's not just a concern for the players, of course, but it's a concern for everybody who's traveling, who might think that they can, you know, walk the distance between downtown and Arrowhead or something like that. And all of a sudden, you're talking about a real risk.
14: You know, we've heard a lot about security and transportation ahead of the World Cup, but less about public health preparedness, Noah. What's going into that process for local health departments?
15: Well, it's been a very collaborative one. You know, I think with so many people coming in, they've decided that the best bet is to have very uniform messaging. They're working together with different organizations, the Mid-America Regional Council, with each other, talking to different governmental agencies, and just trying to make sure that, you know, in terms of hand washing, in terms of getting vaccinations, in terms of where to go in case of emergency, that everything is uniform so that we don't have people scrambling depending on where they're at.
14: Yeah, we haven't mentioned the word hantavirus yet, but that's obviously one issue that's being monitored by health officials. How big a concern is that right now?
15: Well, right now they're saying it's pretty low risk. I think there's a lot of concern in the public, and one of the big reasons is because Argentina's national team is going to be based here in Kansas City. Argentina's had a recent spike, and of course the cruise ship, which everybody's been kind of keeping their eye on, where we had passengers that had hantavirus, that was bound from Argentina. So there's concern with so many Argentinians coming in. However, they say that's not a real risk. Spread is usually from a rodent and not as much from person to person unless you're in those tight quarters like a cruise ship. So for right now, they're saying it's low risk, but they are, of course, keeping an eye on it.
14: You know, we were talking about how hot it gets in Kansas City. You know, are there specific plans already in place for cooling centers and hydration stations at the matches and other World Cup festivities?
15: Yeah, absolutely. And I think that a big advantage that Kansas City has is, first of all, I mean, it's been hot. This is not going to be the first time it is hot, and it's not the first time they've had summer events. It's not the first time they've had big gatherings. So they're using Chiefs games. They're using parades. They're using all sorts of previous experience to really base, all right, where do we need to put these cooling stations? How frequently do we need to be reminding people to seek shade or to get water? So they've got a good, a solid foundation to work from.
14: And we've learned a lot about COVID, about, you know, disease surveillance from COVID. How are health agencies using tools like wastewater monitoring? We heard so much about that during the pandemic. How are they thinking about wastewater monitoring ahead of the World Cup?
15: Well, that's a big one. Right now, they're expanding it out, and that means a wider region that they are testing in and a wider swath of pathogens that they're testing for. And part of the reason that they want to do this is to be proactive. They want to be able to let hospitals know, hey, this is in the area now, and in a week, you might be seeing more patients from it. And that's partially because with so many people coming in, that's a huge caseload increase. You know, we're not just talking about the World Cup being the only concern. Everything that you think of being a normal concern already, air quality, heat for the average person in Kansas City, that's still something that they have to deal with.
14: So we've talked about COVID, we've talked about hantavirus. What other types of illnesses concern public officials the most right now with so many international visitors congregating in one city?
15: Yeah, you know, of course, one of them is going to be the flu. It's not influenza season here, but it is in the southern hemisphere. Mm. And that kind of speaks a little bit to hantavirus in Argentina. But as we get more folks coming in, you know, they're going to bring the flu. It's just a natural part of it. And so trying to make sure that people are washing their hands would be great. But also there are just other diseases out there. And so one thing that public health agencies are encouraging is that people go and speak with their primary care providers. Talk to them about, hey, am I up to date on all my vaccinations? Are there any concerns with folks coming in that, hey, maybe it might not be, maybe it's not a big concern, but why not be better safe than sorry? So it's an opportunity to kind of take stock and make sure that everybody's up to date.
14: You know, the other thing you wonder about, Noah, is this idea of so many people coming together in one city for the World Cup. Could that, you know, overwhelm the healthcare system we have here locally? Are we equipped to handle the scale of medical care that could be needed during a time like this?
15: I think right now capacity is in a good place tentatively. You know, health agencies have faced challenges this year in previous years with budget cuts, and it's made things challenging in some ways. But right now, they've worked so well proactively that they feel that they are able to handle these things. Like I've said with the wastewater testing, they feel that they're in a position to let hospitals know ahead of time. And that's part of the plan, is get everybody on the same page so that if something does pop up, they're prepared to handle it expeditiously.
14: Do you have a sense that the different healthcare systems are coordinating, working together, preparing for this big event?
15: Yeah, I do. And that's certainly been something that they've talked about at length when I've interviewed different departments is that this is not a new experience in terms of collaboration, but really a chance to strengthen those bonds and lines of communication. They've been talking with hospitals. They've been talking with EMS agencies. Everybody from top to bottom is involved in this effort to try and streamline a process, not just for their local county, but for the entire metro.
14: You know, we're talking illnesses, we're talking viruses. What about something, you know, a little bit off the beaten path here? What about a tornado? You know, a lot of visitors might be coming from a place where they don't even know what a tornado is.
15: Right. Before we got on the show, I figured, let me look up these different countries and the teams that are playing here and how frequently they get tornadoes. You know, in Argentina, you get maybe 50 tops a year, and in Netherlands, you might get a dozen. But in countries like Algeria, it's near non-existent. They've maybe never heard a tornado siren before in their life. And so just making sure that people aren't panicking and hearing a siren and thinking the world is ending, you know, the sky is falling, that people know where to go in that event. It's a strange thing, I think, for people from Kansas City in the Midwest to consider that some people probably have never seen or heard a tornado before.
14: Does everybody know where they would go? All those people congregating downtown, where would they go? Or have you run that down?
15: You know, I think that's always a challenge, right? And I think that that's why they're getting these. There's a toolkit that essentially all of the counties have put together that has all this messaging. And they're distributing it to different businesses, different organizations. And I think within that is have a tornado preparedness plan. Because the reality is, I don't think a county health department, especially at their current manpower, can create a plan for the entire downtown for all the businesses. And so it's partially, you know, can we get these organizations the materials they need so that they can take the proper steps and, again, make sure that the whole system isn't overburdened?
14: So to what extent are you going to be on point as a reporter covering health, public health, during the World Cup here in Kansas City?
15: Well, I look forward to being out and about and seeing how that's going, especially on hot days. And on a personal note, I'll also be in Mexico watching a Colombia game, so it'll be an opportunity to compare and contrast how different cities are approaching it and seeing how they handle it.
14: Okay, well, that's KCUR's Noah Taborda, who covers public health for us here at KCUR. Noah, appreciate it so much. Thank you.
15: Thanks, Steve.
14: Up next, Kansas City Congressman Emmanuel Cleaver on all the confusion surrounding Missouri's new congressional map. I'm Steve Kraske, and you're listening to Up to Date on KCUR 89.3. We'll be right back.
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17: 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Snap Judgment, storytelling with the beat. Do not miss it.
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14: And welcome back. A major political fight is unfolding here in Missouri after the state Supreme Court allowed new congressional maps to move forward ahead of the 2026 elections. Republicans say the redraw is legal and necessary. Democrats argue the maps were designed to weaken voting power in Kansas City and make it harder for Democrats to compete. One of the people directly affected is Congressman Emmanuel Cleaver, whose district was split apart under the new map. Congressman Cleaver joins us this morning to talk about what this means for voters and for the future of Missouri politics. Congressman, always good to have you on the show. Welcome back.
19: Thank you. It's good to be with you.
14: So first off, what was your reaction when the court decided that these maps could, in fact, stay in place?
19: Well, First of all, I was a little frustrated. I thought that we had a good case, that this was inappropriate, that it violated a lot of things that we take for granted in our country. For example, we try to do things at least intelligently. And so because we only have redistricting at the end of the decade or the beginning of a new decade, and the reason we do that is because we base the congressional districts on population. All the districts in the United States are essentially supposed to be the same size in terms of population. So when you do mid-decade redistricting, you're just kind of shooting from the hip. There's nothing scientific about it at all. You're just doing it out of pure undistilled politics. And so I thought that Washington interfering with what life is like in Missouri should never have started this war, because I think it does enormous damage to the Republic.
14: But the state Supreme Court, Congressman, it only took a matter of hours to decide this case. You had the sense, just watching it from afar, that the court really didn't struggle with the decision at all.
19: I don't think the court spent a lot of time on the issue. I think it's a hot potato, and I think they wanted to get it out of the way. But I think the fact that we have not done it the way it should have been done in the first place is going to create a level of confusion like nothing we've seen in the state of Missouri. It's already done that, with the actions of the Boone County prosecutor, or the clerk, I'm sorry, Boone County clerk, who is saying, well, she can't go ahead and do anything because she doesn't know what to do, and everything is all mush. So I think all of this was unnecessary just because we were told from Washington that we needed to do redistricting in the middle of the decade. And it's now even fuzzier, Steve, because as I said, now the clerk in Boone County is saying, well, I can't proceed with anything. She sent a letter yesterday to the Secretary of State, Hoskins, and explained to him what problems existed. I don't think that was something that they even anticipated.
14: So from your standpoint, this is just a case of Republicans, what, just playing good old-fashioned hardball politics here?
19: No, I think that's too kind. I think that it is an attempt to change our whole system. In other words, when something is about to happen that we don't like politically, we change the laws to prevent somebody or a party or some kind of a law from going into reality. I think this is one of the ugliest moments in my political career, and maybe since I was growing up in Texas as a kid, because this was not on anybody's mind. Nobody was thinking about this until we got a phone call from Washington, D.C. Mm-hmm. And so all of this is to satisfy one person and some people who are thinking small in a political party. This is not healthy for our democracy. And it's not just Emmanuel Cleaver. This is going to hurt. It's already hurting the whole system of politics in our country.
14: I'm visiting with Missouri Congressman Emmanuel Cleaver. Let's talk about the confusion aspect of all this. We talked about this topic yesterday with Jason Rosenbaum of St. Louis Public Radio, and I think we both concluded that it is, in fact, awfully confusing. So at this moment, then, you're running in the newly redrawn 5th District that includes only a small portion of Jackson County. It includes rural counties all the way to Jefferson City and beyond that. That's your understanding as to where things stand now, right? You're running in the newly drawn 5th District.
19: Yes, at 9:25 in Central Standard Time.
14: Okay.
19: That's the way I understand it. And that's based on the decision earlier this week by the Missouri Supreme Court, in trying to dissect it or understand it, I came to the conclusion that what they're saying is that the 2025 maps might be suspended back to December 9th
20: right.
19: Of last year, but we can't know until the secretary certifies the signatures that were turned in for the referendum.
20: And to be clear here, that's exactly what the Star is reporting this morning. It's saying that if the Secretary of State determines that enough signatures have been gathered to force a vote on this new map in November, that the map then will be retroactively suspended back to December 9th, and the map in place at that time was the old map, which with the old 5th district that you have won easily in recent years, until Missourians have a chance to vote on it in November. And this raises the possibility that you'll be running based on one map in the August primary and a different map in November, Congressman, if you can believe it.
19: Yes. Regardless, if the petitions are determined to be to have enough signatures before the November election, then the 2025 maps are suspended. And then we'll do the November election using 2020 maps. And if people are confused, join the party.
20: Yeah. I mean, this is really, really unbelievable. Let's be clear about it. Say you run in the newly redrawn 5th district and you lose in November. In the same election, voters reject the new map and they say they want the old one where you stood a far greater chance of winning. What happens then?
19: Well, first of all, I got a headache. Then I start drinking, and I don't drink alcohol. I haven't tasted alcohol since I was about 20. But I don't know if there's anybody on planet Earth who can tell you what should be done at that point. Maybe the Supreme Court, but I mean, this is a cautionary tale or a cautionary warning about what happens when we politicize everything.
20: Yes. Yeah. Yeah, exactly. You know, your district, it changes greatly based on this new map. The redistricting goes right along Troost Avenue, a line that has a history of dividing people along racial lines. How will it impact the voting power around Troost? How does this new map affect Kansas City when it'll be broken up into three distinct pieces?
19: Well, first of all, it's an insult to the people of Kansas City, the good and decent people. The Troost was named for Dr. Benoist Troost. It was a very influential political leader in the city. And so the street was named after him. It runs 10.5 miles all the way from the north or the south to the north or whichever. And there was a time in the 1920s and 30s that it was referred to as the wall, as if in the wall of separation. And then it was the Mason-Dixon line, and it was the line that separated black and white communities.
20: Right.
19: Well, a lot of good people, I was involved in it, in trying to erase that stigma. People put money into it. Buildings have been refurbished. The Kansas City, Missouri School District relocated on Troost. MCC, Metropolitan Community College, opened up one of their training centers. And we were moving southward, cleaning up Troost and making it, I think, a point of pride. Mm-hmm. And then comes this decision that says we're going to use the racially divisive street and its name to separate people in the 5th Congressional District. I think it's ugly. I think it's an insult to the good and decent people in the city, black and white, who've tried to say we don't need that anymore. And all of a sudden, it's brought right back into reality.
20: You know, the criticism of the new map, Congressman, as you well know, is that it dilutes Kansas City's power, if you will, influence that it would have in Washington if the new map winds up being the map that stays in place. Explain that to me. Why is that the case?
19: Well, what they're doing is dividing Kansas City up into actually three different congressional districts. So people in Kansas City will have you know, all kinds of problems, because there are people who may live 200 miles away or thereabouts, who would have no understanding, say, of Brookside.
20: Mm-hmm.
19: And since Brookside generally votes Democratic, that means their Congress member is very likely never going to vote Democratic on the issues that they care about. So you have school districts involved. Three different members of the Congress representing the largest city in the state of Missouri is a large.
1: KCUR streaming is supported by Kansas City Repertory Theater, presenting The Wizard.

0: KCUR Streaming is supported by Kansas City Repertory Theater, presenting The Wizard of Oz, featuring all the classic songs and characters in a celebratory production, May 5th through 24th at Spencer Theater on the UMKC campus. Tickets are online at kcrep.org.
1: Philosophy, let's say on the Environmental Protection Agency, EPA.
2: Right.
1: And so, you know, you're going to split members of Congress in half. It's not going to be healthy for people who live in the rural areas, and it's not going to be healthy for people who live in the urban center.
2: You know, what are your colleagues in Capitol Hill saying about all this, Congressman? What members of both parties, what are they saying to you about the chaos that's ensuing right now as a result of this fight over redistricting?
1: Well, people are angry, and I think what it's doing up here is telling people to become more and more partisan. You know, that we've got to stop this, and the way to stop it is we need New York, and then we need Colorado, and then we need Michigan, and so forth to counter what's being done. And that's not healthy for the nation. And of course, we already have been torn asunder because of the president who is not being helpful at all,
2: right,
1: in terms of bringing our republic together. And so this is another tear in the fabric of our republic. And I don't know how much longer we can take this without reaching the point of no return.
2: Well, that's Missouri Congressman Emanuel Cleaver. Lots of confusion over this redistricting effort. Surely lots more lawsuits to be filed in the wake of all this as this election year plays out. Congressman, always appreciate your time. Thanks so much.
1: Good to be with you.
2: After a short break, we'll visit with former star sports writer Joe Posnanski and Emmy winner Michael Schur about their new book, Big Fan. It's about rabid fans. I'm Steve Kraske, and you're listening to Up to Date on KCUR 89.3. We'll be right back.
3: Up to Date continues in just a moment on KCUR 89.3 NPR in Kansas City. I'm Lori Arbor. Thank you so much for being here at 7:35. We are just 25 minutes away from the middle.
4: I'm Jeremy Hobson. The war in Iran will have many effects, seen and unseen. One of them will be a challenge the U.S. military has long faced, the lasting toll of war on those who serve. Mental health and suicide remain urgent concerns for service members and veterans. So what can be done to better support members of our military during and after battle? A special edition of The Middle from Kenosha, Wisconsin. Next time.
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2: This is Up to Date on KCUR 89.3. We're all fans of something. Maybe you're into the Chiefs or the Royals or the Jayhawks or the current, or maybe sports aren't even your thing. You could be a big fan of a famous musician or a movie franchise or, honestly, anything under the sun. At the end of the day, fandom is part of all of us. And in their new book, Big Fan, authored by Michael Schur and sports writer Joe Posnanski, they dive into the world of fandom in many of its forms. Today they join us about their new book ahead of their upcoming visit to Kansas City next week. Joe, Michael, welcome to the show. Good to have you both.
8: Great to be back, Steve. I'm so happy. Look, I bring celebrities with me.
2: You do.
8: I came, and I bring my buddy Mike Schur with me.
2: And you're both laughing even before you get on the radio. You're talking. You're laughing. You're already having a good time.
8: Oh yeah. Oh yeah.
9: Always.
2: Well, Michael, welcome to the podcast. It's so good to have you here on the show. Why did you guys write this book, Michael? What drove you to it?
9: I received a video from a friend a while ago, a couple of years ago, that said, you have to watch this. And it was a video of the World Darts Championships in London. And

0: I watched it.
1: It's a big deal there, right?
0: Yeah, huge deal. And huge. I saw thousands of strangely clad people in a giant hall in London absolutely losing their minds at two guys playing darts, which was just very funny to me. And I had this very sort of immediate thought, which was, I don't understand why they love that thing, but that reminds me of the way that I love the things I love. And I had this idea to travel around the world, go to different events, and write about fandom and why it possesses us the way it does, why it affects us the way it does. And as I was having that thought, I said to myself, well, I'm only doing this if Joe does it with me. So I called him and pitched the idea, and he said yes pretty much immediately.
1: You know, Joe, you cover sports for a living. Did you have any idea that dart throwing was such a big deal?
2: No idea. No idea. And one of my favorite moments in the entire book was we went to the World Darts Championship. That was one of the we immediately knew that we were going. And we went and we took this, I mean, really harrowing cab ride through London that just, I mean, we about crashed about 9 times. I think both of us were car sick by the time that the thing ended. And as we left, the guy said, "Oh, you came for the darts, right?" And we're like, "Yeah." And he's like, "Well, it's about time America discovered the darts. Yeah. It's the true people's sport." That's what he said. It's the sport for everybody, which was not exactly the way we saw it, but it is indeed the sport for everybody. We've all played it, and oh, it was just such an amazing experience. And you're right. Obviously, I've been a sports writer, you know, for 30 plus years, most of those in Kansas City. And I felt like I'd seen sports from a fan perspective throughout that entire time. But this was different because we really went to so many different like events that we never would have gone to otherwise. And what we saw is we recognized everybody there. They were watching the weirdest things, but it was like, these people are us. We're them. Like they're rooting for the darts, or yes, they're rooting for indigenous stickball or pickleball or wrestling, but we're all the same. Like we all care about these things in the same way.
1: Fans are fans. Michael, you buy that premise?
0: Yeah, I really do. That was our thesis going in. We actually spoke with a professor named Daniel Wan, who teaches at Murray State, and he's been studying fandom like from an academic perspective for a long time. And it's one of the things he said, which was like, you know, there's emotional needs are being met. That's why fandom is a thing, right? It's like, it's not just like, oh, it's fun to watch sports. It's like, no, this is satisfying something that's deep in our souls. And so that was our thesis going in, was that no matter where we went or what we were watching, we would recognize ourselves and our own passions in those other people. And to be honest, that's exactly what we found.
1: Well, Joe just said that you guys wound up going to events and watching things that you thought you never would. One thing that's really funny about the book is that you challenge each other to go to a sport that you intensely dislike or that's in right. a million years never would have gone to see. And Michael, your pick for Joe was to go watch pickleball and play pickleball. And the chapter is hilarious because I forgot about your relationship, Joe, with Jackie Stiles, the great basketball yeah. player from down in, yeah. in Springfield, until I read that chapter. I remember you writing about her when you were here in Kansas City. But, Joe, you intensely, intensely dislike pickleball, but That's Michael right. made you go watch pickleball, right?
2: Yeah, and with a very specific purpose. Which
1: and he's
2: is,
1: your friend, and he made you do something you didn't want to do.
2: 100%. And by the way, got nothing but joy out of it. Nothing but
0: he was so fun.
2: Nothing made him happier than sending me to a pickleball tournament. But there was a real purpose behind it, and that was, people love this. I mean, just you don't like it, but people love this. Go find the humanity in pickleball. And I kind of did. And I think the way I did is exactly the person you mentioned. I went to see Jackie Stiles, who obviously one of the greatest women's basketball players ever.
1: Ever.
2: Yeah. You know, had the college scoring record for many years. And she had a pickleball court built in her backyard. Yes. And you know, Mike said something I think that's really important that we learned from Daniel Wan, and that is that this does fill a deeper need in us. Like this stuff, it's like, it's not just, hey, I play pickleball because it's fun. Yes, of course that's true. But for Jackie, I mean, you don't build a pickleball court in your backyard just because it's fun. Like, yeah. like there's something else deeper. And I went to find out what that was. And it was really inspiring in a way that is hard to fully, you know, that we needed to write a book to kind of capture how inspiring yeah. it was.
1: Mike, why did you send Joe to pickleball? And how much did you enjoy sending Joe to pickleball?
0: Well, folks in Kansas City probably remember this, or if they know Joe, this will ring a bell. Joe's a very nice boy. He's a very nice young man, and he's very kind, and he looks you in the eye, and he shakes your hand. And in the 20 years I've known him, I've heard him curse maybe 3 times in my entire life. And when he did,
1: covers
0: it
1: sports,
0: was like,
1: he doesn't curse. Yeah.
0: Yeah. It was like hearing Joe curse is like hearing like a nun curse, or like seeing like your high school teacher curse. And yet, when you bring up pickleball, his eyes go dark and his face clouds over, and he will just let it rip. And so when we came up with this book idea, one of the things we knew immediately is that I was going to send him to do something he hated. He was going to send me to do something I hated, with the express goal of trying to see if we could see what it is about that thing that people like. And so it took me 0.4 seconds to think, like, oh, I'm going to make him play pickleball. Like, there's no question. And he got his revenge. He sent me to WrestleMania in Las Vegas, a thing I do not care about. And I have to say that I had a very similar experience, which was I didn't suddenly become a huge wrestling fan, but after the experience, which I write about extensively in the book, I understood why people liked it. And that was really the sort of mission of the whole chapter and of the book as a whole, too.
1: Well, let's start with this. Joe, what do you dislike so intensely? What did you dislike so intensely about pickleball?
0: How much time do you have, Steve?
1: Yeah, I know, because he uses the word hate like 98 times in the first 3 pages.
2: Yeah, no, I hate every single thing about it. I think
1: it's called the kitchen, the little area around the net. You can't stand that, Joe.
2: I hate that it's called pickleball. That doesn't make any sense. And I hate that it was probably named after the dog of the person who invented it. I hate that. Like, I hate everything, like, in those ways. But where it really comes from is I'm a tennis player. I love, love, love tennis. And what I have seen is pickleball taking over from tennis in many, many ways, many tennis courts being turned into pickleball courts.
1: Yes.
2: And of course, I love that people are playing sports. I love that people are out there doing it. But I hate that sport specifically. And for Mike, it was instant. Like, we had a hard time. I like a big part of the pickleball chapter is me trying to figure out how to get revenge on Mike, like try to figure out something that would match his, you know, hatred the way that he was able to instantly, like, he instantly knew that he was going to be sending me to a pickleball tournament to watch and to play. And it was in Kansas City. The tournament was in Kansas City.
1: In Overland Park at Pickle. What's the thing? Name the place? Pickle and...
2: Oh, there's the... Yeah. Well, there was that Chicken and Pickle
1: Chicken
2: thing.
1: Pickle. Yeah.
2: I didn't go to the Chicken and Pickle. I still don't like pickleball at all.
1: But you ended the chapter saying that, okay, you can sort of appreciate it now.
2: Oh, yeah.
1: Have you played it since?
2: I have not. However,
1: no.
2: One of the big parts of the chapter is that one of the best pickleball players in the world, a guy named Pat Smith, gave me a pickleball paddle.
1: Yes.
2: That is like it's like the Elder Wand of pickleball, right? It's like the greatest pickleball paddle, and so I have that paddle. And there have been moments I thought, like, I have this paddle, I should go out and play. But what happened was my daughter took the paddle with her to college. And so she's been playing. She's also a tennis player. That's her thing. But she does not share the sort of existential dread that I have about pickleball ruining tennis.
1: Yeah.
2: So she has been playing a ton of pickleball with that paddle. Which is, you know, that sort of makes me happy.
1: So, Mike, what is it about WrestleMania and professional wrestling that drives you crazy? Is it just the obvious thing that it's all staged and so theatrical?
0: Yeah, that's part of it. Also, I just don't like violence. I'm not a boxing guy. Mm-hmm. I'm not an MMA guy. I think sports that sort of lean into bloodlust are archaic and should be gotten rid of. I've often said out loud to people that I don't think will truly evolve as a society until we no longer are watching MMA. Yeah. And because it just seems so brutal.
1: Yeah, I totally
0: so
1: get that.
0: I took my friend Jen Statsky, who created the show Hacks and has written with me on a bunch of different TV shows. I took her with me and her husband Travis because they're huge wrestling fans. And they were sort of my Sherpas. I was like, explain this to me, help me understand this, you know. And she said something very interesting that really reframed the whole thing for me, which is she said, look, wrestling is the perfect blend of sports and theater because the people doing it are athletes. They're tremendous athletes. They do phenomenal things in the ring. And also the outcome is scripted. And so they have a theatricality to them. And you have to think of it not as a sport that's quote unquote fake, but as a piece of theater that features incredible athletes. And that did help me sort of reframe the way I approached it. And I found myself while we were at WrestleMania sort of thrilling to the athletic feats of the people there. It's remarkable what they do. And, you know, yeah. It might be a fake sport in the sense that it's scripted. The things that they're doing in that ring are not fake. They are very real. And when you hear their bodies hit the mat when they jump, you know, from a height of 15 feet or whatever, you're like, oh, that's not fake. That athlete is really right. performing that right. feat. And that I find very impressive.
2: And I'll tell you, Steve, one of the thoughts I had when I was trying to get revenge on Mike was sending him to an MMA thing because nothing would make him less happy than go into that. But what I thought was there was nothing to learn there. We know why people love MMA. Like that's not like they're like, yes, it might not mean anything to us, but it is the violence that draws people to MMA. There's no mystery about what it is about MMA, but there is a mystery to me about, WrestleMania. And it wasn't just WrestleMania. It was WrestleMania in Las Vegas, a town that, you know, Mike can no longer, yeah. you know, like it's all show and everything. And that same weekend, the latest rendition of the Grateful Dead, Dead and Company, was playing in Las Vegas. Mike doesn't like the Grateful Dead, so we doubled him up. So he actually yeah. went to a Grateful Dead concert and a WrestleMania in Las Vegas. So I felt like I got my revenge.
0: Yeah, it's the world's weirdest biathlon, is the way I thought of it.
1: Joe Posnanski, Michael Schur are my guests. Their new book, Big Fan. They're going to be at an event with Rainy Day Books at Unity Temple on the Plaza, 7 p.m. next Thursday, the 21st. More information, go to rainydaybooks.com. Before, one more thing about the book I wanted to ask you guys. You got no less a person than Tom Hanks to write the foreword for this book, Mike. But from what I understand, he wasn't actually intended to write the foreword. How did that happen?
0: He wrote Joe a fan letter. God. Just loved Joe's writing and wrote
1: it. He doesn't like Joe's writing.
0: Yeah. So he wrote him a letter, and then Joe and he corresponded for a while. And then he wrote this. Joe told him about this book, and Tom Hanks wrote Joe this long letter that was just expressing excitement about the book and what it might say. And Joe showed it to me and said, can you believe I got this letter from Tom Hanks? And I was like, you know, that should be the foreword. Can we just print that? So Joe reached out to him and he said, hey, can we use this? And he said, yeah, sure, go ahead. Wow. And so that's how Tom Hanks ended up writing the foreword to our book.
1: And Mike, it's interesting. That's sort of how you two guys got together. Here's Mike, you know, Schur, who's an Emmy winner. He puts together Parks and Rec, Joe Posnanski, Sports Writer of the Year, like 87 times. I lost track of how many times he won it. But you guys got together sort of via a correspondent too, right, Mike?
0: Yes, I used to write for a blog a million years ago in Internet 1.0 called Fire Joe Morgan that was about bad sports writing. And we made fun of someone who was a friend of Joe's, and Joe sent us an email. We were anonymous at the time. No one knew who we were. I was writing for Saturday Night Live. And Joe wrote us a letter and said, I know that guy, he's my friend. I was reading it being like, uh-oh, we offended this guy's friend. And then Joe said, he totally deserved it. That piece was hilarious. Yeah. And then he said, please don't ever do anything like that to me because I don't think I'll survive it emotionally. And I wrote him back because I knew him very well. I was an avid reader of Joe's. And I wrote him back and said, we'll never write something like that about you because you don't write anything that stupid. And that started a correspondence between us. And then I told him, like, my real name is Mike. I'm a TV writer. I write for, I think, The Office at the time, actually, is what I was writing for. And that we just started corresponding, and then he came to LA and we went out and had a cup of coffee and just became friends. And that was almost 20 years ago.
1: And that connection over coffee, Joe, that was, you guys talked for 3 hours or something like that, right?
2: The first dinner we had was just, it was, for me, it was one of those dinners like, this guy's going to be my friend for the rest of my life. It was that kind of conversation. But it was really the second time we did, that's when we had coffee at like a breakfast place. And as I was getting ready to leave, I said, we just were like, hey, so what do you got coming up? And I told him that I was going to be doing this like writer's retreat with a couple of people that I didn't even know. We were going to Florida for spring training, and we were going to talk about writing and talk about baseball. And Mike's like, man, that sounds like fun. I'd love to go. And I'm like, really? You want to come? And he's like, yeah, absolutely. And he came, and we went. And what I love so much about that, we had the best time, and that's where it started the podcast and everything else. But what I love about that so much is, like, that is our friendship. Our friendship from the very start has been, hey, we come from slightly different worlds, but we sort of see the world the same way. Let's go do fun stuff together. I mean, just for fun, and yeah, for no other reason than it's fun. That's why we do the podcast. We've never gotten paid for it. It's why we do. We've gone to games. We've gone to the Hall of Fame. We've gone to various things. And so when Mike called me up with this book, it's sort of like, this is kind of a continuation of our friendship, really. That's, it's just, let's go out and do fun stuff and pump a little joy into the world.
1: You know, Mike, you've done all kinds of different writing, but is sports writing something you sort of wished you would have done at one point in your life?
0: Yeah, I am I cosplay, I would say, as a sports writer. I put on a costume and I pretend like a kid playing dress up. I've written a couple things for Slate over the years about sports. I've written this book with Joe, and I wrote that blog, and it's just purely and simply a passion of mine. Sports is the other than my family is the most important thing in my life, yeah, honestly. And so this is like a little bit of a living out a dream for me, that I could go around with an actual sports writer who knows what he's doing and write an entire book about sports and about fandom. It really felt like a dream come true.
1: Well, I got to confess to something. This is such a thrill for me that Joe brought you onto this show, Mike, because I'm such a fan of so much of what you've done. And I'm a crazy Office guy. I still watch the show. I'm still laughing over it all the time. Did you have any idea that show would have the life, the post-production life that it's wound up having?
0: Oh, and God, no. Are you kidding? When I left Saturday Night Live to take that job, all of my friends at SNL, Amy Poehler told me this recently. She's like, when you left to take the job at The Office, everyone was like, what are you doing, you idiot? Like, yeah, that, you know, that show was a huge hit in England, but the British humor sensibility and the American humor sensibility are very different. British, yes, humor is extremely bleak and sad and dour, and everyone in the world thought it was a terrible idea to adapt the show. The only reason it worked, well, really, two reasons were Greg Daniels, who was my mentor, who adapted it, is a genius, and he cast Steve Carell. And Steve's, you know, star was meteoric. And so it went from a like, well, this will be fun to do for a couple months and then the show will be canceled, to something that lasted for 9 years and continues even, you know, whatever it is, 22 years now since it debuted, to have this incredible impact on the culture. It's really wild.
1: You know, I just finished, you mentioned your connection to Saturday Night Live. I just finished the 650-page bio of Lorne Michaels that just came out, which is a wonderful book, by the way.
0: Yeah.
1: So well written. A former New Yorker writer puts that book together. I didn't get bored anywhere in that book, but I'm not sure I understand Lorne Michaels any better having read 650 pages. Can you explain that guy to us?
0: Well, Lorne is enigmatic. That's part of his charm. You know, he's a looming figure. Everyone who's ever worked at that show has the same kind of feeling toward him, which is he's like a brilliant and somewhat distant dad for all of us. And that's just how he rolls. That's kind of his whole deal, is he wears a dark suit and he prowls around Studio 8H in New York. And he has without question the greatest eye for talent that I think any producer has ever had. I mean, it's very difficult to find anyone in the culture, certainly, but in comedy for sure, whose career was not positively affected by Lorne Michaels. And if you look back at the history of the show, as that book so accurately does, his run of finding the funniest people in the country, it'll never be topped. Like, he just, every single person in the culture who's funny has passed by Lorne Michaels at some point.
1: Yeah. Joe, I got 30 seconds. When you realized the guy writing you was Michael Schur, at what point did the bells go off in your head thinking, I get a chance to hang with this guy?
2: I got to tell you, I mean, and I feel very fortunate about this. This is really before Mike took off. I mean, when we had our first dinner, Mike was telling me, I'm working on this new show that with Greg Daniels that we're going to start. I think it's going to be called Parks and Recreation. And it was sort of like, oh, great. It's going to be about the Parks and Recreation Department. Like, oh, sounds funny. But yeah, I mean, honestly, it's so lucky to watch my friend, you know, become really this icon and to see him do such wonderful stuff.
1: Well, what a delight to have you both here. Joe Posnanski, Michael Schur, their new book, Big Fan, 7 o'clock next Thursday, May 21st at Unity Temple on the Plaza. More information, go to rainydaybooks.com. If they are as good in person as they are writing this book, it's going to be a terrific evening. Guys, thanks so much for your time. And Mike, what a pleasure to have you on the show today.
0: It is my pleasure, Steve.
1: I said
0: thank
1: that
0: you.
1: To Joe 30 times. He's done it many times. But Mike, thank you so much. Appreciate it. Well, that's it for today. You've been listening to Up to Date on KCUR 89.3. We'll talk again tomorrow.
3: 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I'm Lori Arbor. Good evening. It is 7:59. We've got the middle starting next. Got a chance of showers and thunderstorms tonight. Slight chance tomorrow afternoon with a low tonight of 66. High tomorrow, 89. Right now, it is 76 in Independence, 75 in Leawood. 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
5: Welcome to a special edition of The Middle. I'm Jeremy Hobson, coming to you from the Pritzker Military Museum and Library in Kenosha, Wisconsin this week. The war in Iran will have many effects, seen and unseen. One of them will be a challenge the U.S. military has long faced, the lasting toll of war on those who serve. Mental health and suicide remain urgent concerns for service members and veterans. But the solutions involve all of us, not just members of the military and their families. So what can be done to better support service members during and after battle? Joining us this hour, Iraq combat veteran and author Laura Colbert, a member of the Wisconsin Board of Veterans Affairs, and Bob Curry, a Vietnam War vet and founder of Dry Hooch, a veteran peer support group. Stay right there. A special edition of The Middle starts right after the news.
6: Live from NPR News in Washington, I'm Janine Hurst. The Supreme Court today kept the status quo when it comes to the abortion pill mifepristone. NPR's Selena Simmons-Duffin says the justices put a stay on a lower court ruling while the legal process continues.
7: The case is Louisiana versus the Food and Drug Administration. The state challenged FDA rules that allow mifepristone to be prescribed remotely. A panel of judges on the Fifth Circuit Court of Appeals ordered an end to telemedicine access to mifepristone on May 1st. Two drug makers filed for emergency relief at the Supreme Court. Nearly 2 weeks later, the justices have stayed that Fifth Circuit ruling pending appeal. Justices Samuel Alito and Clarence Thomas dissented. That means telemedicine abortion remains available as it was. Reproductive rights advocates celebrated the decision, although they noted it's temporary. There's more to come with this case, and several other legal challenges to telemedicine abortion are underway. Selena Simmons-Duffin, NPR News, Washington.
6: The Justice Department is suing the Washington, D.C. Bar Association over its recommendation to disbar Trump ally Jeffrey Clark. NPR's Jacqueline Diaz has more.
8: Jeffrey Clark worked to overturn the results of the 2020 presidential election. In so doing, the D.C. bar said Clark violated legal ethics and should lose his law license. But the Justice Department is stepping in. It filed a lawsuit in federal court this week, and it's asking the court to rule that the D.C. bar unlawfully targeted a federal employee and violated the Supremacy Clause. It's the latest escalation in the DOJ's feud with state bar associations, which are the main avenues for lawyer discipline. DOJ leadership says state bars nationwide are being weaponized, and the agency is already working to weaken bar associations' ability to discipline federal prosecutors. The D.C. bar has not yet responded to this lawsuit. Jacqueline Diaz, NPR News.
9: The Education Department says it will send states millions of dollars to help fund a federal program for educating students served by Individuals with Disabilities Education Act. NPR's Janaki Mehta reports it's a historically underfunded program.
10: Secretary Linda McMahon announced her agency will send $144 million to states this year for two IDEA programs. A department spokesperson did not specify where the funds came from, but said that by October 1st, most of the money would go to programs for students ages 3 to 21. The remaining $20.5 million to early intervention services for infants and toddlers. The federal government has never met its promise of fully funding the program, which helps students with disabilities get a quality public education with the services they need to succeed.
9: NPR's Janaki Mehta reporting. You're listening to NPR News from Washington. Some residents in Miami are suing over the land donated for President Trump's presidential library. Sophia Zeron with member station WLRN reports they argued the donation was illegal.
11: The residents are suing Trump, Miami-Dade College, and the state of Florida for what they argue was an unconstitutional action. The plaintiffs claim Trump's library foundation and state officials violated the Domestic Emoluments Clause of the U.S. Constitution, which prohibits states from giving financial benefits to a sitting president. The plot of land is located in downtown Miami and has an estimated value of more than $300 million. The land was owned by Miami-Dade College and transferred to the state last year. It was then gifted to the Trump Library Foundation. Renderings were released in March showing a skyscraper with the Trump name emblazoned on top. Images of the interior revealed a gold escalator, giant ballroom, and gold statue of Trump. For NPR News, I'm Sophia Sahran in Miami.
9: High gas prices and rising prices in the grocery store, fueled by the ongoing war in Iran, left shoppers slowing their spending in April, but that doesn't mean no shopping. The Commerce Department says retail sales rose 0.5% last month, a sharp slowdown from the 1.6% growth in March. The biggest category gainers in April, aside from essentials, clothing and furniture, although economists are worrying that spending on non-essentials will also drop as the prices rise. I'm Janine Herbst, NPR News in Washington.
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5: Welcome to a special edition of The Middle. I'm Jeremy Hobson, coming to you from the Pritzker Military Museum and Library in Kenosha, Wisconsin. And as we speak this hour, there are more than 50,000 American troops stationed in the Middle East as the war in Iran continues into its third month. We have seen the effects of the war on our economy, on our global alliances, on our federal budget, and of course, on our military. And there are effects you can see: more than a dozen soldiers killed, many others injured, damage to U.S. military bases across the Middle East. There are also effects you can't see on active duty military and on veterans. And that's what we're going to talk about this hour: the lasting toll of military service on mental health. Post-traumatic stress disorder and suicide remain urgent concerns, with suicide still the leading cause of death among U.S. service members today, and one of the top causes of death for veterans, especially younger veterans. So we want to talk about solutions this hour. We hope you'll join the conversation at listentothemiddle.com or by leaving us a message at 844-4MIDDLE. That is 844-464-3353. Joining me here in Kenosha, Laura Colbert, a combat veteran, an author and speaker, and a member of the Wisconsin Board of Veterans Affairs. Laura, welcome.
14: Thanks for having me.
5: And Bob Curry is also here. He's a Vietnam War vet and founder of Dry Hooch, which is a peer support group for veterans. Bob, thanks so much for joining us.
15: Thank you much.
5: And I want to hear first from both of you. Laura, you served in Iraq and Kuwait more than 20 years ago now. It's amazing it's been that long. Can you tell us a little bit about your experience and what it was like when you came back home?
14: Sure. We were deployed at the very beginning of the war. In fact, we were the first permanent establishment in Iraq after the Marines went through. And we were in Kuwait as they were going through. We lived in a bombed out building in Baghdad for 9 months, and then we moved to tents thereafter within Baghdad. And we were military police officers. So even though I was National Guard and even though I was a woman, we were on the front lines every day. I have many experiences in which we were getting shot at. There were also mortars and rockets flying into our compounds on an almost nightly basis, especially towards the end of the war. We lost the first female in the history of the National Guard in a combat-related incident, and I was on that exact same route at the exact same time the night before, and we got attacked the exact same way, but we got out unscathed. So the fact that in 2015 they said that's the first time women could go to combat, I find that interesting because we were obviously there in 03 and 04 as well. And when I got home, it was really hard. I was thinking that home was going to be this heavenly facade and nothing could go wrong because I'm in control of my life, I'm doing what I want to do, I'm with my friends and family. And then I couldn't get out of this terrible, isolating funk of just constantly thinking about what I had been through and not relating to anybody back home.
5: And you were a student at the University of Wisconsin in Madison.
14: I was.
5: And you didn't feel like you had the support that you needed there when you got back.
14: Yeah, and it's no fault to Madison. In fact, my dad served during Vietnam. My older brother served in Iraq as well. He was in Ramadi when I was in Baghdad. But it was every other person there. When you have less than 1% of the population was in the service, less than that, 0.5% of that was of the population actually served. So there's so much removal from the actual war that's occurring, and nobody understood what we had just gone through. So I couldn't relate to people very well.
5: Bob Curry, you served in the Army during the Vietnam War. You flew over 250 combat reconnaissance missions. That was more than 50 years ago. But you have said that in some ways you never really left the battlefield. What do you mean by that?
15: Well, you know, Vietnam was a very strange place. You know, you had World War I, World War II. You have the ability to ask for help. During Vietnam, there was no PTSD or whatever you call it. I came back at the end of war, and all of the country was against, a majority of them were against the war. You know, it was right after Kent State,
5: right,
15: when that happened. The other thing is, we came back one by one. So you came back one by one. When you came back, we got on a bus, kind of looked like for school. I get off and it's protesters out there. And they're throwing rocks and everything else. And these were like middle-aged people. And so when I got off, I went to the men's room and I took my uniform and I stuffed it in the garbage to put on.
5: Wow, regular civilian clothes.
15: Yeah. Nobody wanted to talk about it. Number one, they don't understand it. They're not sure what to say. The same problem with us. So you stuff everything inside.
5: Well, and we mentioned that you founded this organization called Dry Hooch, which is a peer support group for veterans. What is it about having that peer support of people who understand your experience that maybe you can't get from people who didn't go into the military, didn't have that experience?
15: Yeah, well, you know, I went to college. I worked for companies, and then I started unraveling. My daughter is here, and she's watched your dad unravel. I went up to 300 pounds. I was alcoholic. and my life just blew up. Up until 1980s, nobody wanted to go to the VA. There are people today that will still not go on the grounds of the VA. On the other side of that, the country didn't want to do anything for the vets coming back. And anyway, we decided that we needed a place. So we came up with DRY, being no booze. Nowadays, mm-hmm. It's no drugs. And Hooch was a place in Vietnam. And we thought, you know, at the VFW and stuff like that, it's all about alcohol. And so we came up, because my daughters were working at coffee houses, so we came up with, when you come into a coffee house, and you can talk to and you can talk to other vets who have been there. They can finish up your language. And the other thing is, if you're full of the guy or woman will tell you, and you would be respected of that.
5: We are going to have to cut out the S word. Laura, I mentioned that there is a war going on right now in the Middle East. What is that like for you? Does it bring up memories when this is happening?
16: Yeah, it actually breaks my heart on so many levels. And I think about this with Ukraine as well, when they started getting bombed. There's something so, it breaks you when you do not have a safe place to go and you don't know if you're going to be here tomorrow. And many civilians are feeling that, and in Gaza and Ukraine and Iran and Syria and everywhere, and it fundamentally changes who you are on a cellular level. Mm-hmm. I would go to bed at night and I didn't know if I was going to wake up the next day. So I made myself a promise that when I got home, I would do the most good that I could, and I would only do the things that bring me joy for an occupation, because I don't want to be stuck on doing doldrum work every day when we don't know how much time we have left on this earth. And so just knowing that these kids and these families and the elderly, they just don't know if they're going to make it out every day, and that they're not going to see life the same way again, and they're going to be tainted in a different way. It does. It breaks my heart.
5: What about you, Bob? Does it bring things up for you as well when there's another war going on? And now, obviously, in the last 50 years, we've had many wars, including the longest war in American history in Afghanistan.
15: We came up with an app. It's called Battle Pier. And the idea was you get on and you can talk, no matter where you're at, you can talk to another vets. Over in Ukraine, we can get vets that came from Iraq can talk, because they're a feeling that you've been there, nobody else knows. So the vets will get on the phone, you know, that come back, and you can talk to other vets. It doesn't matter where you are.
5: Mm-hmm. It's interesting to hear you talk about that, because obviously there are a lot of services available to veterans within the VA, but you're saying it's necessary to have this external community, because that's where you're going to be able to have this real talk with your peers who have been through similar things. Is that you feel that way too, Laura?
16: The first release of stress that I felt when I got home was when some of us Army girls got together after being apart for 6 months, and I realized they were going through a similar thing that I was, and I felt so much lighter knowing that I had solidarity with my fellow soldiers. And so there is something very special about having that connection with fellow veterans that you feel like people can't relate to other than them.
5: You know, as people hear this, and a lot of our listeners probably will hear this and have no military background, aren't in a military family, and they think, oh, maybe this conversation is not for me. But in fact, it is for them. It's exactly for them, because it is sort of on all of us to be part of the solution to making sure that, you know, veterans feel seen when they come back from battle. What do you think about that? What is your message to people who don't have a military background, aren't in the military, about what they need to know about helping when it comes to veteran mental health?
16: I think they need to take a second and listen, because if somebody brings it up, it's probably because they want or need to talk about it. Go ahead, Bob.
15: Yeah, that's the same thing as, just give us a chance to talk about, you know, the fear that you had, that you have now. And when you talk about PTSD, remember there's a family attached to that. Mm. So your spouse, your kids. You know, if you start drinking or you drug or whatever, or you need some help, they're going to feel that effect. So it keeps on going. Give a chance to talk to somebody else. Just start the conversation.
14: I've had so many people approach me after I give a presentation about my experience or who have read my book and said, now I understand this person who served, my significant other, my parent, my sibling, so much better because of the articulation of being able to understand what post-traumatic stress looks like, how some people deal with it. And I'm sure Bob can relate. We're speaking on behalf of ourselves because every veteran goes through this differently. And post-traumatic stress can come late, it can come right away, it can come in different forms. You drink, I cry. and so it's really important to get to know your veteran in your life and find out what you can do to support them.
5: Be the first person to ask about it too.
14: Absolutely.
5: All right, well, stand by. In a moment, we're going to get to some of the reasons that veterans don't seek treatment for mental health issues. I'm Jeremy Hobson. You're listening to a special edition of The Middle from the Pritzker Military Museum and Library in Kenosha, Wisconsin.
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5: This is a special edition of The Middle coming to you from the Pritzker Military Museum and Library in Kenosha, Wisconsin. I'm Jeremy Hobson, and this hour we're talking about mental health among members of our military and our veteran community. We are not taking live calls this hour, but we'd love to hear from you at 844-4MIDDLE. 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And we will use some of your voicemails on our podcast, The Follow-Up. Just subscribe to The Middle wherever you get your podcast to hear that. My guests are Laura Colbert, an Iraq War veteran, author, and speaker, and Bob Curry, a Vietnam War veteran and founder of Dry Hooch. And when you look at the statistics, it is pretty shocking. Among active duty military, suicide is the number one cause of death. Military service members are nearly 9 times as likely to die by suicide than they are in combat. What's going on in your view, Bob?
15: Well, there's nobody out there. You talked about the number of people that actually go into the military, and then 1%, you know, that actually go overseas into a conflict. It's a very small portion, and nobody else, they don't understand what's going on. So you talk about how do you get help? Well, can you walk to a hospital and say, I have a problem? That takes a whole lot. Mm-hmm. So it's easier to, and I hate to say that, to take yourself out than to try to what's going on with you.
5: You agree with that, Laura?
14: Yeah, there were a few moments when I questioned whether or not it was worth staying on this earth. I think you had mentioned when you came back, you were singletons. Mm-hmm. When I came back, we came back together. But when we got to Fort McCoy, they said, fellow soldiers who had gotten there before us said, don't talk too much about what you saw. Don't talk too much about your mental health, because they're going to keep you on Fort McCoy longer. We had just done a 16-month deployment. The last thing I wanted was to not go home in that moment. And so I lied. I told them things that I said I didn't see dead bodies. I said that I didn't get blown up. I said I was fine, and I was not fine, but I just wanted to get home. And when you're at basic training, you are brainwashed. You are told to be tough. You are told, do you want to kill the enemy? You are told that you should be able to withstand everything and anything. And so it is really hard to have this incredibly tough persona where you can take on the world, but yet you can't take care of yourself.
15: Mm-hmm. And you may have a problem that's not associated with PTSD, but in fact it is. Mm-hmm. When you know, you don't know what it is, so how do you get help? Mm-hmm. And the last thing, like you said, you're tough, you're going to handle it no matter what it is. How do you get help? If you're going to talk to a doctor, these are tough people that they're people that they can't talk to you. You know, they'll take down, they'll put the notes down, and you'll go, okay, what happened? You know, I just spit all this stuff out here. And then nothing happens. You give some pills or whatever. What kind of help can you get that?
5: Hmm. Why do you think, Laura, that it is so much more prevalent, suicide, that is, among younger veterans? It's much higher. It's one of the top causes of death among veterans under 45 years old.
14: Yeah, and that four times the amount of people have died by suicide than by actual military,
5: right.
14: Post 9/11 military action, which is insane. Why it's younger, I don't know. I think because they probably don't have the capacity and the network to get the help that they need, and they take matters into their own hands. And as we get older, we realize that we need to lean on others, and we have a broader depth of the world around us and the options that are available to us.
5: Yeah. Go ahead, Bob.
15: Yeah, when they look at the VA, I think we touch on that, in that it's an institution, it's part of the government. They don't flow very easily. And sometimes you can't help, or you go in or you get insulted or whatever. So the thing, like I said, the Vietnam vets that will not be on the ground of a VA because they have been screwed over before, and they're not gonna go back again. So they probably get at that point where they give up, and you finally get at that point where, is this worth it?
5: Yeah.
15: So the best deal, I think, is to find some other vets that you can share.
5: Well, and in fact, according to a statistic in the VA report on suicide, 61% of veterans who died by suicide in 2023 were not receiving VA health care in the last year of their life. We have some members of our studio audience at the microphone. If you could just identify yourself and tell us where you're from, and then go ahead with your comment.
18: I'm Dr. Joe Triani. I'm director of a graduate program in military clinical psychology. I train veterans who are going to go into the VA, but even more important, I have a number of students that are HPSP scholars, which means when they complete their studies, they go active duty in the military. Just a side note, I'm also a retired United States Navy. My question is, a disturbing study was released earlier this year that reported 40% of the men and women who are transitioning out of the military, they've completed their contract, they've completed their time, reported in a survey conducted by the U.S. government, General Accounting Office, 40% are reporting mental health problems. Those are numbers that are even higher than those who were leaving the military after World War II, 40%. How do we address this? What aren't we doing? What should we be doing? I mean, these numbers are staggering.
5: Great question. Thank you so much. Laura, go ahead.
14: Well, I have a feeling that that number was probably pretty much the same after World War II and Vietnam, but they didn't have the words and the articulation, and it was actually seen as not being very brave or honorific if you did not if you were fine when, or if you were not fine when you got home, right? Everybody wanted you to be good about what you just went through. And there wasn't the support that there is now. Now we have words for it, we have support for it, and so more people can identify that they have it.
5: Let's get to another comment from the audience. Go ahead.
19: Hi, my name is Bill Watson, and I'm here with my wife, and we are partners in a nonprofit organization that we started about 13 years ago called Feast of Crispian. We're actors, theater educators, and we use Shakespeare and acting as a way to interact with veterans mm-hmm. and help them tell their stories. We spent a lot of time at the Hooch collecting veteran stories and turning them into devised theater pieces that we perform. We did one of our storytelling pieces here not too long ago. And I think things like Dry Hooch, places where people, veterans can be seen and be heard in their stories. I mean, I think that is just central. It's what you're talking about right now, about community. It's really, it's harder all the time, isn't it, in the life we live today, to have real conversations with people, right? We're so mediated, we've got our devices, we don't sit and have deep conversation. Mm-hmm. And those deep conversations and that ability for them to have a place to come and tell their story, and we're gonna put their story on stage, and have it told either by them or by somebody else. And the fact that they feel heard and witnessed has had remarkable effects. And I just think that that ability to have that kind of interaction is central. That's got to be body to body, person to person. And that's kind of disappearing. And I think that's a central piece of what's at work for a lot of us.
5: Yeah.
15: You reminded me on, and I remember a veteran that came back from Afghanistan, and he was sitting as far as he could from anybody at the end. And every day I walked in there and I looked at him, and he'd be sitting by himself. And then all of a sudden, and I'm just remembering all of a sudden now he moved up, and I just thought, wow. And then he started talking to other vets. And then the last thing was, I walked into the coffee house. He was talking to some other vets, and you get that point where he can talk or she can talk to somebody else. And if you start saying, you start opening up and say, this is what happened to me, or nobody will understand what's going on. So you start bringing up information that they don't even know about.
5: Yeah. Another comment from the audience. Go ahead.
20: Yeah, my name is Emily Glenn. I am from Wisconsin. I am just a friend of a veteran. And I just had a question for you, too, if you would speak a little bit about your experiences with the VA, especially with regards to healthcare and how it intermingles with private healthcare and how you get the care you need, how easy or hard it is to navigate through that system. And additionally, what impacts you think are going to happen now that like the VA has really been gutted budgetarily in this country, and how much that is going to impact the veterans that we have now.
5: Thank you. Either one of you want to take that?
14: Well, I can say that it's changed dramatically in the 20 plus years since I've been home. Thanks for saying that. When I got home, I went to the VA because I had not had a physical in years because of my deployment, and they and the doctor I was seeing was like, we don't really serve women here. We don't do that kind of thing. We only serve like 80-year-old men. And I went back to UW-Madison and talked to my veteran service officer, and she said, you need to go back because there's actually a women's clinic. So I did go back, and I got the help I needed at the VA. I've had some very good and some very bad therapists there as well. Mm-hmm. I think the thing that's most frustrating for women is when we walk in, the first question we get asked is, who are you here to visit? Not, you know, do you have an appointment here? So the assumption is still that we are not a veteran or that we did not see combat. And as far as how it is relates to private health care, so now I live in Waupaca, which is not near a VA. So I get community care in Waupaca, so I get to choose who I see, which is good. But by the time I left Madison in 2017, I was getting good health care. My older brother actually works in the VA hospital in Madison and has noticed morale is lower, and we've lost a lot of really good people at the hospital because of the budget cuts. So it is significantly affecting the Madison VA.
5: You know, it's interesting that you bring up the idea of how women are treated when they go into the VA, because I wonder also whether some of the problem has to do with kind of just the macho culture and people not wanting to admit that they have a problem with their mental health, which exists outside the military too, but probably way more so in the military.
15: Yeah, I agree. I mean, in the beginning, after Vietnam, at one point, my wife called the VA and said that I'm having problems drinking, and they never called her back. And then after I got straightened out, when I started working with Dry Hooch and stuff like that, creating that, we had a lot of good people so that you can relate to them. You know, it's not somebody from a Ivy League college where they don't understand what's going on. But like you said, we're worried about the cuts. You know, I see doctors walking away or people that are therapists or whatever. And so I worry about that we're going to lose those people.
5: You know, you mentioned Ivy League there. I know the University of Wisconsin-Madison is not in the Ivy League.
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0: This is KCUR HD, Kansas City Public Media. I'm Lori Arbour. Good evening. 8:58, just over 1 minute away from snap judgment. We have a slight chance of showers and thunderstorms overnight with a low of 66 degrees. Then tomorrow it's going to be sunny, slight chance of showers and thunderstorms later in the day with a high of 89. Right now it's 72 in Lee's Summit, 73 in Shawnee. 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
0: Tomorrow on KCUR's Morning Edition, what does the architecture of Beijing reveal about a changing China? We'll explore that question and other stories tomorrow morning between 5 and 9. This is KCUR HD, Kansas City Public Media. Snap Judgment is next. Have a good night.
3: Imagine a woman 101 years old. She loves her family, loves her community, loves the legacy she's created after a long, rich life. And then knowing her time is short through chance, through fate, she finds a trove of almost forgotten letters that transport her back to another time, which is all well and good, but the memories she uncovers and the path those recollections lead her down threaten the fabric of everything she's built over the last century. Snap Judgment proudly presents Heavyweight. Snap Judgment, right after this very short break. Stay tuned.
4: Edgar Vindigil. The head of the CIA, John Ratcliffe, has gone to Cuba to say the US is prepared to engage on economic and security issues, but only if Havana makes fundamental changes. Washington has imposed a fuel blockade on the island, leading to shortages and protests. Here's Luis Fajardo.
5: Cuba says now it has practically run out of fuel. Many basic activities in the economy are literally shutting down big parts of the island without any electricity or any kind of energy. Conservative politicians, Republican politicians in the U.S., particularly in Florida, are saying that this will weaken the communist government in Cuba, and they have insisted on the Trump administration telling them to continue their pressure on the Cuban authorities, hoping to lead to political change in the communist-ruled island.
4: As Donald Trump heads into the final day of his trip to China, the two sides are offering different narratives of the visit so far. Chinese state media said President Xi had warned that the issue of Taiwan could bring the US and Beijing into conflict. Mr. Trump later told Fox News that Mr. Xi had offered his help to open the Strait of Hormuz. Here's our North America editor, Sarah Smith.
6: President Xi had already warned that any change in America's position over Taiwan could lead to collision or even conflict between the US and America. And that just shows you, doesn't it, that how different the dynamic is on this trip than other times Donald Trump has visited world leaders. He can't bully and dominate President Xi. In fact, he looks quite deferential almost. And he has pretty modest ambitions for this trip. I mean, he'd like to come back with a bunch of trade and economic deals, and he would call that a success. But looming over the whole thing, of course, is the war in Iran.
4: A key rival to replace the British Prime Minister, Keir Starmer, has confirmed that he will try to re-enter Parliament. Andy Burnham, the Mayor of Greater Manchester, is seen as the most serious challenger in the Labour Party to Sir Keir. The UK's Chancellor of the Exchequer, Rachel Reeves, says the leadership contest would hinder the economic growth in the country.
7: The economy is growing strongly, and because of that growth, we'll be able to do more to invest in our public services and to support families and businesses with a cost of living. But that is only possible because of the economic stability that we have brought back to our economy. And we shouldn't put that at risk by plunging the country into chaos.
4: US officials say direct talks between delegations from Israel and Lebanon on Thursday were positive and productive. The talks in Washington are due to continue on Friday. They're taking place days before a nominal ceasefire in Lebanon, where Israel is fighting Hezbollah. The Iranian-backed group is not taking part in the talks and has rejected the process. World news from the BBC. The US Supreme Court has temporarily preserved mail order access to America's most widely used abortion pill. The ruling allows women seeking to end a pregnancy to get mifepristone by post without a visit to a doctor. A lower court had decided to bar deliveries after the state of Louisiana argued nationwide postage of the drug interfered with its own abortion ban. But that judgment will now remain on hold. The BBC's found that dozens of social media accounts which post content against immigration into Britain are in fact based in countries such as Sri Lanka and Vietnam. The BBC Panorama programme also found that fakers based in other countries are using AI videos to push a narrative of British decline. Meta, which runs Facebook and Instagram, said it took coordinated inauthentic behaviour seriously and was constantly working to identify and disrupt this type of activity. Violent clashes have broken out in the Bolivian city of La Paz during a protest march by mining groups calling for the resignation of President Rodrigo Paz. Protesters clashed with police as they tried to stop them from entering Plaza Murillo, the city's central square. Nicolas Miranda Montesino is from the Federation of Factory Workers.
8: We recall the promises Rodrigo Paz made to the Bolivian people before he took office, to improve conditions, ensure job security, respect the political constitution of the state, and respect union rights. But we don't see any of it. He's failed to deliver. On the contrary, he wants to rule through decrees. I believe that's never happened before in Bolivia.
4: MPs in the Solomon Islands have chosen the long-term opposition leader, Matthew Wale, to be the Pacific nation's next prime minister. He won just over half of the votes in a secret ballot after his predecessor was ousted in a no-confidence motion last week. BBC News.
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11: Okay, so about a decade ago, I wander into the wrong Chicago Hilton conference room, and there's this guy. He's shaggled, bespeckled, sort of surrounded, speaking to a group of young writers, audio producers and makers. He's talking to them about how to speak to people. And he says something to the effect of, whoever you are, just be that. Just do that. And really, since then, I've marveled watching him do that. This unfolding, evolving, stretching into his own singular voice, now lauded as one of the most celebrated storytellers of our time, Jonathan Goldstein. His podcast is called Heavyweight. And on it, on Heavyweight, and if you don't want to subscribe immediately, Jonathan sits down with people to help them solve one of those problems they don't know how to tackle any other way. Maybe a lost connection, unsolved mystery, perhaps a friendship that ended without closure. Whatever it is, Jonathan digs in and tries to help them make it right. And I kid you not, what you're about to hear. I'm in a grocery store, and this episode stopped me in my tracks. And I think it's going to stop you too.
3: That's all the setup there is. Snap Judgment proudly presents, very proudly presents, Heavyweight.
12: Hello.
13: Hello, is this Barbara?
12: No, this is Deborah.
13: How are you related to Barbara?
12: I don't know who Barbara is.
13: Although this might sound like a classic Cheech and Chong routine, it's actually me phoning Deborah. Deborah, you should know, is 102 years old. Yet it is I who is having the senior moment. Oh my, I'm so sorry. For some reason, I think I thought your name was Barbara.
12: It's okay. I've lived long enough. I could take any name.
13: I'm phoning Deborah, her name is Deborah, because she made a discovery recently that has turned her life on its head. It all began with a phone call from her daughter, Lee.
12: She called me several months ago. And she said, Mom, given your age, I'd like to help you clear out your storage room. So I said, fine, when are you coming? She said, now.
13: The storage room is a room in Deborah's Bronx apartment. She affectionately calls it the snake pit. It's where expired vitamins and broken kitchen appliances collect. While cleaning it out, her daughter Lee saw something that caught her eye.
12: And she walked out of the storage room with a cardboard box.
13: Written across the top of the box were Deborah's initials. And beside those initials, underlined in black ink, were the words, go through. When Deborah lifted the lid, she uncovered something she'd stashed away long ago and had never gone through.
12: 256 letters written to me when I was 21.
13: The letters, tied up in ribboned bundles, were from Deborah's first love, a man named Jerry Robbins.
12: We were engaged to be married.
13: Oh.
12: He... Okay, I'm sorry.
13: Jerry was killed in World War II on Christmas Eve, 1944.
12: My future was shredded, as well as the man that I loved.
13: And had you forgotten about these letters?
12: I didn't forget. I just found his death so disturbing, I couldn't take it. So I sequestered that aspect of my prior life away. And never looked at it again.
14: She has a really powerful ability to flip the switch, as she calls it.
13: This is Deborah's daughter, Lee.
14: Put it away, not think about it.
13: And that's just what Deborah did. To escape the grief of Jerry's death, she threw herself into graduate school, got a master's degree in social work, and from there, life just kept unspooling. She married a man named Irving, who was an attorney and a good provider. And together, they raised three kids. But all the while, through 64 years of marriage, through every move, every new chapter, Deborah kept the box with its lid closed shut. Until recently. Nearly 80 years after Jerry's death, and over a decade after the death of her husband, Irving, Deborah was finally ready to open the box and start reading.
12: Every letter, every postcard, and every V-mail.
13: Email?
12: V-mail.
13: Oh.
12: The letter V as in victory.
13: Right. Right. Will you listen to me? V-mail, as I only later learned, was a method the government used to get soldiers' letters to their families. And as Deborah read these letters, something began to happen.
12: I fell in love with Jerry again.
13: Not only did the box contain Jerry's handwritten letters, but also a number of his poems and short stories. Jerry, Deborah tells me, was an aspiring writer with big dreams.
12: His absolute motivation was to write, write, and compose. If he had a pencil or a pen in hand, he'd seek out paper to write on.
13: The sheer volume of letters, their depth and detail, attest to this. And each day, sometimes all through the day, Deborah would read and reread Jerry's words. And as she did, she felt him return to her. It was like time had collapsed.
12: How can a 101-year-old woman, whose hormones have long since shriveled, fall in love again?
13: Deborah's daughter Lee noticed the change that came over her mother, how re-energized she'd become. And Lee thought that was wonderful, to a point.
14: There's a thin line, because she started slipping into what we would call Jerry land.
15: Oh, what is that?
14: That is, not to label it too much, but a kind of overarching obsession with all things Jerry.
16: All she did was live in Jerry land.
13: This is Deborah's other daughter, Lauren.
16: And every time I called her up or would see her, it would be, Jerry said this and Jerry said that.
14: She would spend all my conversations with her just talking about Jerry.
15: It sounds a little bit, the way you describe it is like, you know, like when a teenager's in love, you know?
14: Yep.
15: They're just drawing like the person's name and heart,
14: yeah,
15: you know, in
14: yeah.
15: their notebook or something.
14: Yeah, you just can't help but talk about it all the time.
13: Lauren says their mother stopped watching movies, reading books, attending the classes she took online.
16: I was concerned about it. Lee was concerned about it. We all kept saying, here, Mom, here's a great book. Read this. Watch this. Why don't you invite people over? And it was truly like she was in a bubble.
13: Also concerning to Lauren is how, since the discovery of the letters, Jerry has threatened to eclipse her late father, Irving. For proof, you need look no further than Deborah's living room. On an entry table by the door is a photograph of Irving, but beside her favorite chair is one of Jerry.
16: Sitting right next to her, and my father is off to the side. What the hell?
15: How does that make you feel?
16: Weird. Strange.
13: Deborah, for her part, insists her feelings for Jerry have no bearing on the love she feels for her late husband. But this passionate side of Deborah is new to Lauren.
16: They always say we become more of ourselves the older we get.
15: Do you think so?
16: I think so. Don't you?
15: I'd like to think so, yeah. I mean, it certainly seems like with your mother, I mean, she continues to grow, you know?
16: She does. There's a great line I love to quote, and it's from Metallica.
15: Metallica?
16: The heavy metal bands. And they one of the lines is, my lifestyle determines my death style. And I think it's a great line. Like, not, she's not dying, but, you know, I think we just keep becoming more.
15: Yeah.
16: I'm sorry for all these texts. My husband just got nominated for 2 Emmys.
15: Oh, my goodness. That's fantastic.
16: Yeah.
13: As it happens, Lauren's husband is the award-winning documentary filmmaker Joe Berlinger. Among his work, Some Kind of Monster, an exploration of Metallica's experience in group therapy.
16: He just got nominated and my whole family is like, yay, that's great, congrats.
13: Good for him. But you know what's also good? As good, if not better, than being nominated for TV's most prestigious award? Helping people. And right now, I'm going to help Deborah with something she's taken to calling her mandate.
12: When I was a daughter, I had an obligation to my parents. As a student, to my teacher in my school. As a wife and a mother, to my family. But now that I've lived this long, my mandate is to do something with these amazing letters.
13: Deborah hopes to honor Jerry by giving his writing an audience. It occurs to me that I have an audience, and perhaps if Deborah and I read through the letters together, it would fulfill her mandate and allow her to move on. I put the idea to Lee.
15: Do you think like getting something out there into the world would allow her to leave Jerryland?
14: Yeah, I do. Because he'll always be 21. He'll always be a writer who never got to live his potential. So there's this quality of stuckness or stasis getting his work out there. It's almost like she gets to the end.
12: Can you come to my apartment?
15: Well, I'm in Minnesota.
12: I wouldn't fly out where you are, but if you can come to my home, I would be eternally grateful for as long as I last.
15: Well, I mean, I would love to see the letters, and it would be really nice to meet you in person.
12: Okay, Mr. Goldstein, so come look.
15: Yeah.
12: Said the old lady to the young man.
13: And so, it looks like this 56-year-old young man is heading off to New York. Because like the writing on the box says, maybe the only way out is to go through.
11: The Heavyweight episode continues right after the break. Stay tuned.
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13: 256 letters. It took several weeks for my producer Phoebe and me to read them all. Many of the letters were missing dates and locations, but we puzzled our way through, doing our best to bring chronological order. And as we did, a life emerged, and a portrait of the young man who lived it.
15: We went through all 256 of the letters.
14: Oh, yeah. Boy. So yeah. You know Jerry.
15: Oh, yeah. So why don't we just start off by reading the first letter.
14: Here goes. Dear Deb, finding myself with a few spare moments.
13: Jerry's first letters are from the spring of 1940, nearly 4 years before he enlisted.
14: My mother advised me that she doesn't mind my staying in your house till all hours of the night. She likes you quite a bit, which practically makes it unanimous.
13: Deborah and Jerry had been friends since their elementary school days in Brooklyn. But their friendship was beginning to blossom into something more.
15: What were you guys doing until all hours of the night?
16: Talking. As passionate as it was never consummated, which is my regret.
15: It is a regret.
16: Oh, intensely so.
13: Debra says she was waiting for marriage.
16: But we would have had a hot time together. I forgot that I'm being recorded.
13: Jerry lived over an hour away by subway, and before texting, emails, and the prevalence of phone calls, weekend rendezvous were planned out over letters. Jerry's writing is clever. In one missive, he invites Debra out to a show for New Year's Eve. When she doesn't give him a straight answer, he sends a follow-up. To help you make a decision and for your convenience, you will find on page 4 of this letter a ballot. Just check one and mail within the next week. The ballot shows two options, yes and yes. Be it in his letters or his short stories, Jerry had a way with a closing line. His fiction often showcased an ironic reveal in the final sentence. In one story, the peacenik babbling in the mental institution turns out to be a former war commissioner. In another, the motorist who stops to help a stranded woman turns out to be an executioner on his way to put the woman's son to death. They were like Twilight Zone episodes, almost 20 years before the show went on the air. Jerry shared drafts of these stories along with poems. Debra appreciated his lyrical turns of phrase.
16: I call them Jerryisms. Instead of war, he says, man-made madness.
13: As a student at Columbia studying to be a writer, Jerry was exempt from the draft. But in the winter of 1943, he decided to leave school and enlist. Aside from his parents, Debra was the first person he told. Since one of my guiding rules, he wrote, has always been, to thine own self be true, I feel I can't stay out any longer, just paying lip service to my beliefs. From boot camp, Jerry's letters arrived in Debra's mailbox every day. His clever short stories with the tidy Twilight Zone endings gave way to reportage. Jerry detailed the eccentric characters he met, the sergeant with a jaw like a rock, the chaplain who was a secret lush. But he also shared his feelings. In one letter, he described the first time he stood before a mirror and saw himself in uniform, how it gave him chills. As training became more grueling and the thought of war more present and real, Jerry sought refuge in Debra, summoning her presence during lonely evenings at camp or long marches in the heat. I didn't mind walking because I wasn't alone. You were with me, walking by my side and keeping me company all the time. We spoke about 1,000 things, my furlough, the invasion, what we're going to do together when I come back. I recited poetry to you, and when no one was watching, I put my arms around you, held you close to me, and whispered, I love you, into your ears. Jerry and Debra created a ritual which they enacted at 10 o'clock each evening. Jerry called it their nightly meeting. When the hour struck, they dropped whatever they were doing, and in the absence of a telephone, each would simply think of the other. I close my eyes, Jerry wrote. The world fades away. And then, it's now.
16: Now was one of our secret words. The only thing that was real was here and now. Through the ebony of night, I reach out for you, and from across the wide expanse of sea, you come. your eyes flashing, your body warm and curved. This is the only place. This is the only time. Here and now.
15: Do you want to read another letter? This one will be a special one.
16: Sure. So here I go again, doing things crudely and probably very badly. Honey, I want to get engaged on my furlough. I needn't add that I'm anxiously and eagerly awaiting your reply. Just say yes.
15: And here, Deborah recites from memory her reply from over 80 years ago.
16: My answer to you is yes, yes, yes.
15: Back at boot camp, time marched on. And in the fall of 1944, Jerry received notice. He was going to be deployed. But before his deployment, he was granted a final furlough. So he went home to see Deborah, where he gave her a ring. Together, they made plans for the future, talked about everything that lay ahead once he was home for good. And then, standing on the subway platform in Washington Heights, they said their last goodbye.
16: I can almost feel it. I remember kissing him and saying, "This isn't good. I don't know what's happening." And I went into the train and I cried hysterically all the way till the last stop on that train.
15: Jerry's company was shipped off to England, where American soldiers were preparing to join the fight in mainland Europe. Unbeknownst to them, they were destined for one of the deadliest campaigns of World War II, the Battle of the Bulge. But they never made it there. Jerry was among more than 2,200 men loaded onto a troop ship on Christmas Eve. The ship was bound for Cherbourg, France, just a short trip across the English Channel. But hours later, just 5 miles from the entrance to the harbor, a torpedo struck. A survivor described the slender silver missile cutting through the water and colliding with the ship as having shaken the vessel from stern to stern. Hundreds of men in the lower decks were killed instantly as the sea rushed into the massive gash. Those who made it to the upper decks weren't much better off. They'd not been briefed on how to lower the lifeboats or free the rafts that might have carried them to safety. That, they were told, was the job of the crew. But the crew, a Belgian outfit, spoke little English and had little loyalty to the American troops aboard. And so it happened that many crew members abandoned ship, while the Americans aboard still had no idea they were slowly sinking. Many soldiers were presumed to have gone down with the ship. Others were lost to injuries and hypothermia. In the end, 763 men died. Jerry was one of them. After 6 months of training, he saw one day of war. The scale of death was so needless, the failed emergency response so poor, that for decades, the U.S. government covered up the details. Survivors risked losing their veteran benefits if they talked. And so, when a family was notified that they'd lost a loved one, only the barest details were shared.
16: I was in Jerry's parents' home. His mother and father were in the room. They handed me the telegram.
15: In the months before he died, looking towards the war he was about to enter, Jerry wrote a poem. "All I ask for, God, in the brief second before eternity swallows me up, a glimpse of the world that is to be, where no man need make a prayer like mine. Then will I know there is meaning amidst this man-made madness."
16: In a certain way, I've never verbalized this, but in certain way, the discovery of those letters have turned my life upside down because I don't feel as happy as I used to feel. I really don't.
13: It's the first time I've heard Deborah.
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0: I learned something that might help Deborah to work herself free. A few months ago, a genealogist friend of the family was doing some digging and turned up something surprising, something that Deborah never knew. Jerry's body wasn't in the English Channel, nor was it buried somewhere in Europe. Jerry's body had actually been repatriated back to America and interred in a Jewish cemetery called Mount Lebanon. And it turns out, the cemetery is not an hour's drive from Deborah's apartment. To move on from Jerryland, maybe Deborah needs more than just to revisit the past or honor the past. Maybe she needs to grieve it. Leaving the house at 102 is not so easily done, and Deborah has yet to visit Jerry's grave. I ask if it might be something we can do together.
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3: I'm Jeremy Hobson. 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
0: 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I'm Nathan Washington, and we're listening to the Heavyweight episode, already in progress.
8: Just as I'm about to book a minivan for our visit to the cemetery, I receive an invitation to a video conference.
9: Hi, hello?
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8: Deborah's Emmy Award-winning son-in-law, Joe Berlinger, also wants to come to the cemetery to film for his own project about Deborah.
10: I mean, we're all such huge fans of Heavyweight that we're so excited that you're engaged.
9: Yeah. I mean, right back at you. We love what you do, so.
8: Have I a pet hamster in my fanny pack? Allow me to explain my lack of enthusiasm about Joe's participation.
10: You know, when I go out and I do something for Netflix or whatever, it's a little...
8: The world of documentary is a hierarchy that breaks down thusly. Netflix documentaries, the top floor penthouse suite. Audio documentaries, the underground parking garage where audio documentarians park their used Ford Fiestas. So as much as I love Joe's work, let's just say Metallica doesn't have two lead guitarists. Let's just say it only has one. And according to the internet, his name is Kirkley Hammett. And on this documentary shoot, I'm the Kirk.
10: It's not like we're going to be dueling interviewers or anything like that. I want to assure you of that.

0: I just want to be a fly on the wall and observe what's happening. You know,
1: Canadian etiquette dictates my not saying no, but I will be documenting you, Joe Berlinger, documenting me, as I document Deborah. On a sunny morning in October, we all meet at Deborah's.
2: Hello.
3: Hi.
2: Hi.
4: Hi, Jonathan.
3: Hi.
1: Deborah is seated by the window wearing a colorful kerchief around her neck. The sunlight illuminates her shoulder-length white hair in a puffy halo.
4: I'd like to say a few words, if that's okay.
3: Of course.
1: Deborah has prepared a speech about Jerry that she'd like to recite at his gravesite. In fact, a few days earlier, she left a phone message saying it would be 4 minutes long, suggesting she'd already timed it and practiced it just to get it all right. My worry is that with a speech already committed to memory, Deborah might have already decided how and how much she wants to feel.
2: Yep, thank you.
1: We load into the van. Deborah, her aide Javi, her daughter Lee, and my producer Phoebe. Joe seats himself up front, the papa. Ostensibly, it's so he can silently record Deborah and me in the seats behind him. Silently.
5: So Jonathan, what are we doing today?
1: Being questioned on one's own podcast is not unlike being strapped into a baby seat in one's own 14-seater van, which, might I add, one paid for. Rather than demanding that everyone in the van pause their various recording devices so I can throw a full-on Kirkley Hammett-level artistic tantrum, I instead do this.
3: We are heading off to the Queen's Cemetery.
1: I obey my master. Master. That's a Metallica reference. We ride through Washington Heights, where Jerry grew up, past the grounds of the World's Fair, where he and Deborah spent many a summer's afternoon.
4: That was the greatest dates we ever had.
1: Together, they marveled over futuristic architecture, the debut of the first television, portraits of a hopeful future. When we arrive at the cemetery, we consult the map. The cemetery is so large that it has streets, and the streets have names.
4: Jerry's not on Paradise Avenue, is he?
2: He actually is just off of Paradise.
4: He is? How about that?
6: Okay.
5: Okay.
6: We're ready to go.
4: Okay.
6: Big space, Mom.
4: Okay.
6: I got the stones.
1: We all get out of the car. According to the map, Jerry's grave isn't far. Deborah's aide wheels her towards the aisle of tombstones.
4: Okay. What's going through my mind now is a letter from Jerry saying there's so many things I want to do with you. Oh, my. Oh, there. Oh.
1: And suddenly, there it is. The headstone, beloved son and dear brother, Private Jerome Robbins, Jerry.
4: Oh, God.
6: Do you want to do this?
4: Yeah.
6: Okay.
4: Jerry.
3: We brought along the Kaddish, if you wanted to say it.
4: You don't have to bring it to
3: you
4: me,
3: know
4: I
3: it.
4: Know it.
3: You know it, okay. Yeah.
4: Dalvius Kaddish. Oma Barara Kaddish. B'chaye Kaddish. B'chaye Kaddish. B'chaye Kaddish. B'chaye Kaddish. B'chaye Kaddish. B'chaye Kaddish.
1: When she's finished with the prayer for the dead, Deborah remains quiet. But then something happens, something she hadn't planned for or prepared for. Taking in the sight of all those tombstones, she just starts talking.
4: Ugh, what a waste. This one, 19. This beloved one, 22. The other one, 20. No more wars. Please, please, no more wars. There are too many beautiful, healthy young veterans who are lined up here and probably never had a chance to live. What thieves warmongers are. Warmongers are thieves of life that was never lived. Man-made madness. Man-made madness. Okay, I said enough, Jer.
1: Deborah will later tell me that she surprised herself. For all the words she'd prepared, these words, she said, came from the guts. To get through her long life, Deborah learned to box up the pain and store it neatly away. But maybe, if you live long enough, everything, even those buried things, rise to the surface again, searching for light.
5: Ready? One, two, three.
6: One more step, Mom.
4: I know.
1: We all load into the van and settle back in for the journey back to the Bronx.
3: How are you feeling?
4: I thought it would be painful. And it wasn't painful. I got a refill of energy. It was a little bit of stealing from his strength. And that really came from being with Jerry.
1: A young man, at a time when he needed love most, conjured a spectral companion to journey by his side. And now, almost a century later, an old woman does the same. It's the sort of ironic twist that could have flowed from Jerry's pen.
6: Hey, Joe, you want some nuts?
4: Or a banana?
5: Nice.
4: What about a banana?
1: Back in the van, Joe reminds Deborah that it's his daughter, Deborah's granddaughter's, 31st birthday.
4: Oh, that's right.
5: Should we call her?
4: Huh? Yes.
1: When she gets home, Deborah will return some phone calls, maybe take a nap. All the little things that make up a life. All the little things that make up the here and now.
5: Happy birthday.
4: Happy birthday to you. Happy birthday to you.
2: Happy birthday.
4: Off key. Off key.

0: This episode of Heavyweight was produced by Phoebe Flanagan and me, Jonathan Goldstein. Our senior producer is Kalila Holt. Our supervising producer is Stevie Lane. Editorial guidance from Emily Condon. Special thanks to Chris Neary, Lucy Sullivan, Ben Nadafhafri, and Greta Cohn. Special thanks also to Daria O'Connor, Jack Eiferman, and Alan Andrade, the author of the book Leopoldville, A Tragedy Too Long Secret, which is a great read if you want to learn more about the sinking of Jerry's ship. Deborah is publishing a collection of Jerry's writing that will soon be available on Amazon. You can find more information about the book at waitformeworld.com. Her daughter Lee has been working on a screenplay about Deborah and Jerry. As for Joe, he has two Netflix documentaries coming out early next year. Emma Munger mixed the episode with original music by Christine Fellows, John K. Sampson, Blue Dot Sessions, Bobby Lord, and Emma Munger. Additional scoring by Chris Zabriskie. Our theme song is by The Weaker Thans, courtesy of Epitaph Records. This is the end of our season, the final episode, but we'll be back in the spring with some more fun stuff, so keep an ear out. And we've got a new season coming your way next fall, so if you have a story for us, don't be withholding, okay? Email us at heavyweight@pushkin.fm. Happy holidays to all, and thank you for your continued support and listenership. I'm Jonathan Goldstein. Ta-ta. Ciao for now. Adieu. Don't use that stuff at the end. But you could put that part in. You could put in the part of me saying, don't use that stuff at the end. And then you could put in the part where I'm saying, don't use this stuff. Okay? It'll be fun.
1: 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And if you enjoyed this episode of Heavyweight as much as I did, know there is more amazing Heavyweight storytelling available right now wherever you get your podcast. Next up, there's a special type of magic that only happens when you've got just one shot. 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

We were the first Filipino family to move into Clinton, Maryland. As soon as we arrived into our new home, my mom, a nurse, super Catholic and a hypochondriac, started making the sign of the cross with Lysol. I have two sisters named Faith and Charity. My name is Reggie. There is no hope in the family. While I was growing up, my mom would say to me, Reggie, why do you want to sleep over the neighbor's house there? They will murder you. Psst, Reggie, come on now. Practice your piano lessons. My mom gave me piano lessons because for Filipinos, it was like old-fashioned karaoke. A big hit was Memory from Cats. Reggie, come on now. Play me the Cats. Your titos and titas are here to hear me sing the Cats. Psst, come on now.

I am beautiful, dear. My mom would sing that song off-key while everybody applauded with a plate of pan-seit noodles on their lap, sipping Pepsi and hailing her a Filipina Barbra Streisand. Afterwards, she wouldn't sing anything else. She'd just run back into the kitchen, laugh like a Smurf, and make more pan-seit noodles. But I, too, wanted to be a performer. I saw the movie Fame, and I imagined myself shenaying past the Silver Queen cornfields of Clinton, Maryland.

0: was then that I decided I would be a performer. And I signed up for every performance opportunity that I could. I signed up for the NAACP Afro Academic Cultural Technological Scientific Olympics of the Mind Oratory Competition. And I won a gold medal presented to me by Kim Fields, Tootie from the Facts of Life. Reggie, I know that you will win the NAACP contest because as a nurse in the nursing home, I am helping all the black people. And the black people are praying to God. And God is giving you blessings. So, Anna, keep doing it. Doing it. Act. Act. So I did. And I auditioned for television parts. And I got a call back for America's Most Wanted. And I told my mom. And she said, Reggie, that is so good for you. I know that you could be the killer. So she told everyone at church, and they were praying that I would get the killer parts. It was a novena campaign. And finally, I was the killer. And everyone at church came up to my mom and they said, Mrs. Cabico, your son was so great on America's Most Wanted. And she said, oh, well, yes, he was always very mean to me and his sisters. Well, with all the money I got performing, I bought myself a car. And I auditioned in Washington, D.C., every regional theater part I could get. And I finally got my first acting role. It was a servant with no lines. I'd be coming home late at night, and my mom would be pacing back and forth. Reggie, if you're an actor, I do not want you to do these soap operas because you will lead the people to sin. Reggie, be like Oprah. Reggie, you are my Oprah. I know that you will help me retire and send your two younger sisters to college. My mom dragged me to the other side of the living room. As I walked over, I saw a huge light. And as I got closer, I saw this lighted glass stand with all of my awards. It was like each certificate had its own light bulb. It was like a trophy Christmas tree. Mom, what's this? Reggie, this is your shrine. My mom was not going to let me go. My dream of performing in Times Square was not in this Clinton, Maryland living room. I'm just a servant with no lines. I'm not the patron saint to your immigrant dreams. Mom, I'm not your Oprah.
1: 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KQED in San Francisco is Snap's orbiting hall of justice. No Snap Studios content may be used for training, testing, or developing machine learning or AI systems without prior written permission. On Team Snap, the union represented producers, artists, editors, and engineers are members of the National Association of Broadcast Employees and Technicians, Communications Workers of America, AFL-CIO, Local 51. And this is not the news. No way is this news. In fact, you could find some old letters from a former paramour, and you would still not be as far away from the news as this is.

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1: A map they say will reduce Black voting power. Republicans have said that they didn't take racial data into account. For NPR News, I'm Mariana Baca-Yao in Nashville.
2: South Carolina's governor has called a special session for that state's lawmakers to look at redistricting. Any change could eliminate the Republican-led state's only majority-minority district. That seat is held by Democratic Congressman James Clyburn, a civil rights veteran who worked with Dr. Martin Luther King Jr. Meanwhile, Louisiana state senators have voted for a plan to eliminate a majority Black district in that Republican-led state. That would give GOP candidates a better chance to win an additional seat in the U.S. Congress. The measure now goes to the Louisiana State House. I'm Corva Coleman, NPR News in Washington.
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4: 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NPR in Kansas City. It's 506, 69 degrees, 67 in Mission. Sunny skies, 91 this afternoon, record-tying number if we do reach that. A little chance of showers overnight into tomorrow morning, but then for Saturday, sunny and 90 once again. And we'll repeat the process. Saturday night, maybe a little rain. Sunday, mostly sunny and hot, 89 Sunday's outlook. And we are looking at that pattern, very hot and very and a chance of rain to continue into Monday before things cool off just a little bit during midweek next week. 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
1: Over and to getting more cars, it's because they have been. As KCUR Sam Zeff tells us, ticketing is up more than 20% in the past year.
2: So far this year, KCPD has issued 24,000 tickets. That's a 21% boost from the same time last year. A police spokesman says that's a result of more officers on the street and a focus on traffic enforcement. On just one day in April, KCPD says it wrote 220 tickets during a concentrated enforcement on US 71, I-435, and I-470. A combination of enforcement and street redesign has cut fatalities by about a third since 2024. KCPD says it will ramp up sideshow enforcement now that the warm weather has arrived. For KCUR 89.3, I'm Sam Zeff.
1: And you will want to plan your travel in Kansas City carefully tomorrow. Several roads throughout the city will be closed because of the Hospital Hill run. Likewise, some KCATA bus routes will be detoured starting this afternoon at 2 until tomorrow at 1 in the afternoon. The races begin at 7 a.m. at Crown Center. The longest race, the half marathon, covers ground from Truman Road to 63rd Street. And the Kansas City Mavericks are on the cusp of making the semifinals in the Kelly Cup playoffs. They will play game 4 tomorrow night in Allen, Texas against the Americans. The Mavericks hold a 3-0 lead in the best of 7 series. The puck drops at 7:10. This is KCUR.
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4: This is KCUR 89.3 NPR in Kansas City, 67 degrees at 6:07, sunny and 91, the forecast for this afternoon. 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Coming soon, Evgeny Kissin, Joshua Bell, and Stephen Isserlis in recital May 28th at the Folly Theater. Tickets are online at hjseries.org.
5: On a Friday, this is Morning Edition from NPR News. I'm Michelle Martin in Washington, D.C.
6: And I'm Stephen Skeep in Beijing. President Trump has left here after about 43 hours in China.
7: This has been an incredible visit. I think a lot of good has come of it. We've made some fantastic trade deals, great for both countries.
5: Trump said this at the compound where China's President Xi Jinping lives and works. Soon after Trump departed on Air Force One, he left questions about how real those deals actually are.
6: NPR senior political correspondent Tamara Keith is with us in Beijing, right next to me here. Hi, Tam.
8: Hello.
6: Glad to see you once again. You've reminded me of this saying in U.S.-China relations about the three Bs, beans, beef, Boeing, things America wants to sell to China, so will China buy?
8: Well, we haven't seen anything in writing yet, but administration officials and President Trump have been making the rounds doing interviews, and the picture is coming together. And yes, those three Bs are a big part of it. There's been some movement to allow U.S. beef producers to resume exports to China. And President Trump, in an interview with Sean Hannity on Fox News, said China would be buying lots of soybeans and Boeing aircraft.
7: One thing he agreed to today, he's going to order 200 jets. That's a big thing, Boeings.
9: Boeing.
7: 200 big ones. That's a lot of jobs. That's a lot. Boeing wanted 150, he got 200. He said, I think it was a commitment. I mean, you know, sort of like a statement, but I think it was a commitment. It's a great thing. That's a lot of jobs.
8: I will note that equivocation there. Yeah. Even as the president was celebrating this deal, he didn't sound totally solid on it. China has made purchase commitments in the past, only to fall short. The bigger picture here, though, is that a year ago, there was a raging and destructive trade war between the two nations. Last fall, Trump and Xi got together and brought things to something of a truce, and this visit further stabilizes that truce.
6: How did they talk about the war with Iran?
8: Both sides mentioned a discussion of the situation in the Middle East, though President Trump did go into more detail than the Chinese readout of the meeting. He said that he and President Xi had agreed that the Strait of Hormuz should be open for navigation and that Iran shouldn't be charging a toll. He said they also agreed that Iran should never have a nuclear weapon. But that wasn't really the question.
6: Sure.
8: And it doesn't appear that Trump has secured any commitments from China to help pressure Iran to reopen the

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1: 67 degrees at 6:19. This is KCUR 89.3 NPR in Kansas City. President Trump is wrapping up his trip to Beijing, the first by an American president in nearly 10 years.
2: If we divide the history roughly into three periods of time, you will see the importance of this meeting.
1: Chinese scholar Da Wei will talk about the state of U.S.-China relationships coming up in about 3 minutes on KCUR 89.3.
3: This is the first time Kansas City will hold a global sporting event of massive scale with 650,000 expected visitors. 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
4: Hey, thank you, Michael, and good morning. Coming up, how a spoon apparently led to the shooting death of a Kansas City, Kansas man, and what we know about significant changes coming to healthcare in Missouri. I'll have this and more in about 10 minutes on KCUR 89.3.

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2: And the Chiefs are scheduled for six primetime matchups this season, but their overseas fans are disappointed today. The NFL released its official schedule last night. Kansas City will start the season with a Monday night contest against the Denver Broncos at Arrowhead. There will be no international games for the Chiefs this season, and the Chiefs will not play a Christmas contest for the first time since 2022. They will play the Bills in Buffalo's new stadium on Thanksgiving, and Kansas City does get an early bye week on week five. And remember that several roads will be closed in Kansas City tomorrow because of the Hospital Hill Run. The race starts at 7 a.m. at Crown Center. The longest race, the half marathon, covers ground from Truman Road to 63rd Street. This is KCUR.
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4: At 7:07 and 67 degrees, this is Morning Edition on KCUR 89.3. 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
5: It's Morning Edition from NPR News. I'm Steve Inskeep in Beijing.
6: And I'm Michelle Martin in Washington, D.C. Good morning. Doctors are still allowed to prescribe the abortion pill mifepristone over the phone and through video visits, and patients can still receive it through the mail or in a local pharmacy.
5: That's because the Supreme Court kept the status quo in place in a case that is challenging doctors' ability to prescribe the drug remotely. The court gave itself a Thursday deadline to decide what to do.
6: And NPR's Selena Simmons-Duffin is here to tell us more about this. Good morning, Selena.
7: Good morning, Michelle.
6: So it was kind of one of those heart-pounding days yesterday, kind of watching the court. What did the court do eventually?
7: Yeah, so they set themselves a 5 p.m. Eastern deadline, went right past that deadline, and then finally issued an unsigned order at 5:30 p.m. Eastern. So a nail-biting couple of minutes there. But what they did is that they granted an emergency request from two drug makers to put a hold on an appeals court order that would have put new restrictions on access to mifepristone. Specifically, it would have required patients to go in person to a clinic or a doctor's office to receive the medication. So the justices have issued a stay pending appeal in the case, so telemedicine access can continue as it has been while this case plays out in the lower courts.
6: And Selena, you've been reporting that telemedicine has become a key way that people have been getting abortions. Is that right?
7: That's right. Since the Supreme Court overturned Roe v. Wade nearly 4 years ago, telemedicine abortion has grown and grown, and it now accounts for a quarter of all abortions in the country. Some of those abortions are happening in states with bans, but residents of states where abortion is legal are also making use of the flexibility of telemedicine to access abortion. I've talked to people who live in remote parts of California, in Georgia, and Louisiana, who all use telemedicine abortion and were grateful they had that option. On a broader scale, telemedicine access is a big part of the reason why the overall number of abortions hasn't gone down at all, despite the state bans. Mifepristone has been found to be safe by the FDA, which says 7.5 million patients have used it since it was approved in 2000. Doctors say the in-person requirement is not medically necessary. Major medical groups all asked the Supreme Court to allow telemedicine abortion to continue, which is ultimately what they did for now.
6: So the FDA is the named defendant here, but I understand that they didn't actually file a brief to the Supreme Court.
7: Yeah, that's right. The FDA's position in the lower courts has been that the case should be put on ice. The agency says it's conducting a new review of the safety of mifepristone, which was prompted by Republican lawmakers and governors putting pressure on the FDA. And its attorneys were saying, let's do that review first. But the Fifth Circuit Court of Appeals, which was the appeals court in this case, did not go along with that plan. And the FDA didn't respond to the appeals court ruling. And it also didn't respond to the justice's request. And that's striking because a key part of this case is about the power of the agency itself. And former FDA leaders, including some who served under Republican presidents and the trade group for drug

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1: You're tuned in to Morning Edition on KCUR 89.3 NPR in Kansas City. Thanks very much for joining us. Steve Inskeep has been reporting from China all week. Following the break, he and Jennifer Pack will visit the Temple of Heaven in Beijing. Following that, on this week's StoryCorps, Giovanna Figueroa was diagnosed with autism when he was a toddler. Figueroa and his mom will talk about his childhood and their hopes for the future. All that coming up, this is KCUR 89.3.
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1: 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The outlook for later today, a slight chance of a few showers tonight. 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
3: Good stuff. Thank you, Michael, and good morning. Coming up on KCUR 89.3, how booze sales during the World Cup will go long into the morning, and one-way cities in Missouri could get help revitalizing vacant properties. 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
0: It's Morning Edition from NPR News. I'm Michelle Martin in Washington, D.C.
5: And I'm Steve Inskeep. During their summit here in Beijing, Chinese President Xi Jinping took President Trump to the Temple of Heaven. The landmark was closed for their visit. It reopened today, and people danced under the trees. Crowds flowed toward the temple, which is a cluster of red buildings surrounding a wooden tower.
6: This must have been a breathtaking structure to behold when it was built in 1420. The size, the scale is immense.
7: It's breathtaking now.
5: We were there with our China correspondent, Jennifer Pack, and a few thousand friends.
6: I know we're trying not to photobomb people because everyone's taking a picture, but there is no way.
7: It's impossible.
6: There's no way to avoid photobombing.
7: Now you can see the scale of maybe what 1.4 billion people might be like.
6: Jasmine Ling is our producer here in Beijing. So we have what looks like a gold-framed picture, immense, at the top of this temple, and it's a field of blue and three Chinese characters. What do they say? What do they mean?
8: It said in Chinese, "Qi Nian Dian," and that means hall of prayer for good harvest.
5: In 1420, only an emperor could have commanded the resources to build this. It expressed the emperor's power. The temple was also a source of power. It was said the Chinese emperor ruled thanks to the mandate of heaven. Jennifer Pack says Beijing's newer buildings also send messages about power. She moved here 20 years ago when China was building new skyscrapers like the one whose shape reminds people of a pair of pants.
7: It is a monstrosity. This is the state broadcaster CCTV's building. And remember, this was back in 2006, 2007, leading up to the Beijing Olympics, which was really China's coming out party. They were trying to say to the world, we have arrived. And for foreign observers, I think they were looking for signs of China opening up, which really meant Western signals. So you see these architectures that are steel structures that are futuristic looking.
6: And a lot of glass.
7: Yeah, and they say, wow, this is China. It's going to enter into the modern world, because that was the basis of the U.S.-China relationship.
6: What has China's President Xi Jinping said about that wild architecture of modern times that said China is international and open to the world?
7: Apparently, he's not a fan, because in 2014, he said people should stop building these weird buildings. Those were his actual quotes. And he came in and basically said we should have cultural confidence. We should be confident in our Chineseness, in our Chinese history. That's why when visiting dignitaries, including President Trump comes, that's where they bring them to, a place like this.
6: The Temple of Heaven.
7: Yeah, to show them the awesome power of China's buildings.
6: We don't know what's really going through the president's minds, but I would imagine when two presidents stand outside something like this place, the Temple of Heaven, a thought that might occur to them is there was an emperor hundreds of years ago, and he built this thing, and it's still here for people to look at today.
7: Absolutely, and I think President Xi had told President Trump that you want to make America great again, I want to make the Chinese rejuvenation, the Chinese dream come true.
6: Jennifer Pak, it's great to visit you here in Beijing. This has been fun. Thank you.
7: Thank you so much.
6: We were visiting the building that President Xi showed President Trump yesterday. Today, Trump is returning to Washington, where he has building projects of his own.
0: It's Friday, which means it's time for StoryCorps. Giovanna Figueroa was raising her son on her own in Queens, New York. At 3 years old, Anthony wasn't speaking and was diagnosed with autism. 10 years later, Giovanna brought Anthony to StoryCorps.
9: Anthony, what are you hope for the future?
10: Well, when I was a kid, I wanted to become an astronaut, but now I don't really think so. Astronomy is still pretty cool, but I feel like you are more likely to make it in the NBA than become an astronaut.
9: What I think is whatever you want in your life, you can do it. Do you have a question for me?
10: In a movie of your life, what are some scenes you'll never forget?
9: I remember you were not talking, you were not socializing. So it was hard for me to go outside and see other moms talking with the kids. And I was just talking by myself. Then at 7, you were in the bath and I was playing with you with bubbles. When I went and I was looking for the towel, you called me, Mommy! And that was the first time that you talk. And the first time that you called me, Mommy. So I start shaking. And the only thing that I remember saying was, I'm coming, baby, I'm coming. You remember that?
10: No, but it's beautiful.
9: I remember the first time that you request something. I was into the healthy food and we were walking and you see the pizzeria and I said, no. And you make your best try to put two words together and you say, I want pizza. I was so happy that I went inside and I buy the pie for you. When other kids were playing outside, you were sitting down on the computer, studying, receiving extra classes, receiving therapies. You telling me that was hard for you, but what did you do?
10: I kept trying.
9: And where you are right now?
10: I'm in eighth grade.
9: And?
10: I am one of the best students.
9: You are the best student in the class. Anthony Gabriel, you have beautiful, beautiful heart. You overcome all the difficulties, all the obstacles in your life. I see my Anthony. I say, no, he's not a regular kid. That's right. Because he's trying harder than every kid that I know in my life. And I want you to know that I'm really proud of you.
0: Anthony and Giovanna Figueroa with caretaker Fatou Jaita in Queens, New York. Anthony is now in high school and wants to become a doctor. Their interview is archived at the Library of Congress.
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14: 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That and Kansas City News from 3 to 6 on KCUR.
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15: Live from NPR News in Washington, I'm Dave Mattingly. President Trump says China wants to help the U.S. negotiate an end to war with Iran and a reopening of the Strait of Hormuz to commercial ship traffic. The president was speaking to reporters aboard Air Force One on his way back to the U.S. from Beijing following his summit with China's President Xi Jinping. China is Iran's largest buyer of crude oil. The Trump administration says the U.S. will provide another $1.8 billion to the U.N. for humanitarian aid. As NPR's Fatma Tanis reports, the money will be used to help people in more than a dozen countries.
16: It's the second big tranche of funding the administration is giving out for global humanitarian aid. The first was $2 billion in December, and it's part of a new model the administration is piloting for foreign assistance since the dismantling of the U.S. Agency for International Development last year. The State Department says the funds will support aid efforts in 21 countries, including Ukraine, Nigeria, and Lebanon. Jeremy Lowen, Undersecretary of Foreign Assistance at the State Department, says the U.S. is still the largest donor for global aid. But global health experts say the combined funds are $10 billion short of what the U.S. gave for humanitarian aid in the last year of the Biden administration. Fatma Tanis, NPR News.
15: This is NPR News from Washington.
3: And this is KCUR 89.3. I'm Carlos Moreno. Bars across Kansas City can stay open until at least 3 a.m. during the World Cup under an ordinance the Kansas City Council passed yesterday. KCUR's Kutha Shire has more.
17: After several changes to the initial plan, City Council voted unanimously in favor of an ordinance that temporarily extends alcohol sales during the soccer tournament. Bars located anywhere in Kansas City can stay open until 3 a.m. during this period. Bars located in the city's entertainment districts can stay open until 5 a.m. if they submit a security plan with approval from the Kansas City Police Department. Mayor Quentin Lucas said the security plans would help combat the risks associated with longer operating hours and could include proof of additional security cameras or hiring private security workers. For KCUR 89.3, I'm Kotha Shire.
3: In Missouri, cities will be able to take advantage of new incentives to convert vacant or underused properties into new developments, including housing, through new legislation. Members of the Missouri House voted 119-24 yesterday to pass a bill allowing for creation of Missouri Innovation Districts. Proponents of the legislation say it contains a mixture of tax cuts, tax incentives, and deregulation to lure growth to the state. Critics voice concerns about how much tax revenue would be diverted and how large developers would benefit disproportionately. The legislation now goes to Governor Mike Kehoe. And the KC Current returns to the pitch tonight. It will play the Houston Dash at CPKC Stadium. Kickoff is at 7. This is KCUR.
1: 7:33, 69 degrees. Up ahead, a California mayor has admitted to acting as an illegal foreign agent of China. Intelligence experts say it's part of a broadening approach.
18: We've certainly seen a number of cases of China attempting to recruit lower-level officials so that they can conduct covert influence.
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5: It's Morning Edition from NPR News. I'm Steve Inskeep in Beijing.
0: And I'm Michelle Martin in Washington, D.C. Good morning. The battle begins. That's a headline out of the United Kingdom today.
5: After a week of political rebellion and resignation letters of cabinet members, contenders are emerging to challenge Prime Minister Keir Starmer for his job. We do not know when or if Starmer would go.
0: To look back over this tumultuous week in British politics, we go to NPR's Lauren Freyer in London. Lauren, good morning.
19: Good morning.
0: Prime Minister Starmer has a huge majority in Parliament. The next election isn't expected for 3 years. Why would his party replace him now?
19: It basically comes down to fear of the far right taking power. Let me back up. Starmer is center-left. His party is called Labour. They won that big majority less than 2 years ago, seen as sort of a return to stability after a revolving door of prime ministers through Britain's exit from the European Union, which was a little bit of a roller coaster. Since then, Starmer's approval ratings have plunged to some of the lowest in history. Polls show voters think he has not delivered on promises to improve government services, help with the cost of living. He's seen as kind of wooden, unable to connect with regular folks, in contrast to the populist, chain-smoking Nigel Farage, who casts himself as a man of the people. And his anti-immigrant party trounced Labour in municipal elections last week. That has sent the political establishment into a frenzy, fearing the same could happen at the national level.
0: What does Starmer say about all this?
19: He says, you know, a lot of the things dragging down his approval rating are out of his control. The Iran war, Trump administration's tariffs. The British economy is growing. The health service wait times are down. So is immigration. Starmer acknowledges, though, he hasn't communicated that well. Here he is in a speech to the nation earlier this week.
20: I know I have my doubters. And I know I need to prove them wrong. And I will.
19: He basically wants more time, but it doesn't look like the party is willing to give that to him.
0: So who might replace him then?
19: Probably one of his former allies. None have filed for candidacy yet, though. We had this extraordinary scene this week when King Charles came to Parliament, read out the Prime Minister's agenda for the coming year, but we don't know if this Prime Minister will be in office to implement it. Politics here feels like the popular TV show Traitors. You know, the ruling party is divided into those faithful to the prime minister and those who are secretly plotting against him. Here's what it sounded like this week as cabinet secretaries went back and forth in and out of 10 Downing Street.
21: Are you going to resign, Health Secretary?
22: Is that going to be your front door soon? Are you going to challenge the prime minister?
19: The Health Secretary, Wes Streeting, did quit the cabinet. He might challenge Starmer. Former Deputy Prime Minister Angela Rayner has been cleared of wrongdoing in a tax scandal. That might allow her to run. Polls show the most popular candidate, though, would be Andy Burnham, nicknamed King of the North. He's the mayor of Manchester. Not an MP, so not eligible to run. He first needs to run in a special election for a vacant seat in Parliament. That would likely be in late June. He has to win that election, which the far right is contesting too, and only after that would he be able to challenge Starmer. So we're looking at a long summer of politics here.
0: So after all that, he could actually stay in office.
19: Yeah, actually that special election will test Burnham. This is in an area where Farage's Reform Party swept municipal elections, and Farage says he's going to, quote, throw absolutely everything at that election. So if Burnham wins, he goes up against Starmer with, you know, ammunition to say, look, I defeated the far right here, I can do it nationally. If he doesn't win that election, Starmer may be left with no challenger, and the country may be back where we started after a whole lot of drama, and some would say, you know, attention diverted from fixing the cost of living and everything else.
0: That is NPR's Lauren Freyer in London. Lauren, thank you.
19: You're welcome.
5: During the same week that the President of the United States was visiting Beijing, a mayor in the state of California admitted to acting as an agent for China. NPR correspondent Vanessa Romo reports on the case in the Los Angeles area.
2: When Eileen Wong was elected to Arcadia City Council nearly 4 years ago, she touted herself as a Republican turned Democrat who strived to, quote, bring a strong voice to the five-member council on behalf of her constituents. Now, Arcadia residents fear that voice was carrying messages from the Chinese Communist Party. Here's Nishki Liu.
7: That's definitely the kind of stuff you see in, like, movies. So that's wild. It's happening right here.
2: Others worry there may be more operatives at work. That's what Robert Dell believes.
8: As long as there's Chinese investments in places, they will install spies, agents, politicians, puppets, Manchurian candidates, you name it.
2: According to Wong's plea agreement, from late 2020 to 2022, the 58-year-old mayor and a man named Yao Ning Sun ran a website called U.S. News Center. They used it to spread pro-China propaganda at the direction of Chinese government officials. Federal prosecutors say that Wong and Sun hid their ties to Beijing from the U.S. government and the public at large. Nicholas Eftemiades is a former senior intelligence officer who specializes in Chinese espionage. He says that as China consolidates its global might, Beijing is ramping up efforts to leverage the Chinese diaspora.
18: We've certainly seen a number of cases of China, and this being one of them, attempting to recruit lower level officials on long-term approaches so that they can conduct covert influence on the United States. It's actually pretty pervasive.
2: Eftemiades says the goal is to soften U.S. views of the authoritarian government, especially on issues like human rights, and to promote pro-Beijing politicians while thwarting those who support what it considers dissident ideas that could make their way back to China. He says it's called a whole-of-society approach.
18: Unlike Western intelligence agencies, which focus on other intelligence organizations or militaries that they're trying to spy against, China does it at a societal level, which means that they're recruiting mayors and congressmen with the hope that they'll rise into greater positions longer term.
2: Once they're in place, he says, the idea is that these leaders could carry out a range of operations. Prosecutors say it was Sun, who also served as Wong's campaign advisor, who brought Wong to the Chinese government's attention. He described her as, quote, a rising star. Sun is now serving a 4-year sentence after pleading guilty to a similar charge. The Chinese embassy did not respond to NPR's request for comment on Wong's case and on broader allegations of espionage. As for the turmoil that's roiled City Hall, Deputy City Manager Justine Bruno says that city officials looked into Wong's conduct back in December 2024.
23: At that time, we conducted our own internal review just to ensure that there was no interference, there was no involvement with city staff or city finances or city decision making, and so we were able to clear that at that time.
2: A hearing has not yet been scheduled for Wong to formally enter a guilty plea, but she has apologized through her lawyers, saying she's sorry for the mistakes she made before she was elected. Vanessa Romo, NPR News.
0: 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Now, Iranian authorities have started confiscating property from people they deem traitors or critics of the regime. 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
1: 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Up ahead, Kansas City is bustling today, but it wasn't always destined to be that way.
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1: 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Stay right there.
25: Women's leagues like the WNBA and NWSL have become a larger part of the national sports conversation in recent years. 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
1: 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We're looking for sunny skies for the most part today and very warm, a high of 91 this afternoon.
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5: Good morning, I'm Steve Inskeep in Beijing. A state dinner here Thursday was meant to honor President Trump and to satisfy his taste buds. President Xi Jinping's staff served Peking duck, China's national dish, but Trump likes beef, so the dinner also included ribs. Last time Trump visited, they served stewed beef. Beijing also has a restaurant Trump famously loves, McDonald's, but we have no reported sightings of the presidential limousine in the drive-thru. It's Morning Edition.
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1: 745, 69 degrees, and you are listening to Morning Edition on KCUR 89.3, NPR in Kansas City. In the 19th century, towering limestone bluffs dominated Kansas City's geography. That is, until a charismatic Catholic priest recruited hundreds of Irish immigrants to haul the limestone away. From the podcast, A People's History of Kansas City, Jacob Smolin tells us about the laborers who carved this city's streets.
10: In downtown Kansas City, Missouri, near the River Market, there's this big chunk of rock. It's about 20 or 30 feet high.
11: It's an old kind of stone, you know. They don't really make things out of this kind of stone anymore.
10: I met Stephen Wade by that rock. Like most people passing by, he doesn't pay much attention to it. Yet this mostly forgotten stone is actually a window into Kansas City's rugged original geography. When white settlers founded Kansas City in the mid-1800s, walls of silt and limestone like this one towered up to 120 feet above the Missouri River. These bluffs made life difficult for early Kansas Cityans. People had to travel over the limestone to reach the trading hub of Westport. The bluffs also kept the city from expanding.
12: There was dozens of steamboats a week coming through, or more, you know, sometimes several a day, and they might have 150, 200 people aboard.
10: That's Pat O'Neill, a local Irish history expert and author. In the early 1850s, roughly 500 people lived here. By the end of the decade, the population grew to over 7,000. Kansas City leaders only had one solution.
12: The bluffs had to go.
10: The thing is, they needed manpower. So a Catholic priest named Father Bernard Donnelly came forward with a plan. He'd grown up in Ireland's countryside before immigrating to America in 1839. At the time, thousands of Donnelly's countrymen were entering the U.S., most fleeing the Great Famine. Donnelly told Kansas City leaders he could recruit Irish workers and take care of them once they arrived.
12: Apparently it was an easy sell because they came in small droves. I always say there's about 300 or 400 initially. And of course, you know, being Irish and Catholic, they soon proliferated, and there were multi-generations then.
10: Starting around 1853, Donnelly settled the first workers along Broadway near 6th Street. It was muddy, filled with shacks and boarding houses. The area became known as Connaughttown, named for the province where a lot of these guys came from. Irish workers carved canyons up to 80 feet deep into the limestone. Our city's major thoroughfares like Main Street and Grand Avenue first emerged this way. All the excavation left Kansas City a mucky mess, though.
24: Just to get around town, you were slipping and sliding in mud, and it was just kind of miserable, and there was dysentery and all these kind of things because the sewers were open, just running down these streets.
10: laborers repeatedly graded streets, but left some half-finished. They stranded houses or even whole neighborhoods atop the bluffs.
3: When I think of how many cubic yards we would move a day versus in the 1850s, that had to have been just excruciatingly painful work.
10: Pete Brown would know. He runs the Kissick Construction Company, and he comes from a long line of Irish laborers, dating back to his great-great-grandfather in the 1890s. Excavation was especially dangerous back then. The limestone could collapse suddenly, killing laborers or random residents. To help workers and their families, Father Donnelly and other community leaders founded social institutions like the Irish Benevolent Societies. In 1873, Kansas City held its first St. Patrick's Day parade, a mark of how Irish immigrants had established themselves in the city.
24: That was a big celebration. That was the first place the Irish laborers kind of showed their strength, because they would gather for these parades and be hundreds and hundreds of them.
10: These days, Kansas City has been under construction a lot, as the city tries to make its roads, sidewalks, and bike lanes safer. Pete Brown hopes that it reminds people of the immigrants who originally carved these streets and of their resilience.
3: When you think about Irish immigration, reminds you of all immigration and reminds you of all eras, why that is important as we grow as a community.
10: For KCUR 89.3, I'm Jacob Smolin.
1: 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This is KCUR 89.3, 750 and 70 degrees with a high of 91 in the forecast for later. 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With a look at what's going on in the metro at this time, here's KCUR's Carlos Moreno.
13: Good morning, and thank you, Michael. Coming up, what we know about significant changes coming to healthcare in Missouri, and a woman is found guilty in her role in the shooting death of a Fairway police officer. I'll have this and other stories at 8:04 on KCUR 89.3.

0: 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Coming up today on 1A's Friday News Roundup, President Trump visits China with trade and Taiwan on the agenda. Iran's ceasefire talks remain stalled, and new intel suggests Iran's military is far stronger than the Trump administration claims. 1A, today from 10 to noon.
1: I'm Steve Kraske, and this is KCUR's Up to Date. Today, school leaders in the Kansas City area are grappling with how to balance their budgets and continue serving students as they face declining enrollment, state funding shortfalls, and property tax caps. We'll bring you the latest. Then NPR sports reporter Becky Sullivan joins us ahead of her visit to Kansas City for a panel about women in sports and the media. Later, box turtles are an absolute delight to spot while walking in the Midwest or Great Plains. But scientist Benjamin Reed wants us to know that these creatures are complex and widely misunderstood. We'll learn more from the KCUR Studios podcast, Up From Dusk. We'll get you up to date after the news.
2: Live from NPR News in Washington, I'm Corva Coleman. Stocks opened lower this morning, erasing some of yesterday's gains. NPR's Scott Horsley reports the Dow Jones Industrial Average tumbled about 420 points, or nearly 1%, in early trading.
3: President Trump says China is promising to boost its purchases of U.S. products, ranging from soybeans to jetliners. CEOs of Cargill, Boeing, and other U.S. businesses accompanied the president on his trip to Beijing, which was partly aimed at stabilizing relations between the world's two biggest economies. Today marks the end of Jerome Powell's 8-year tenure as chairman of the Federal Reserve. Powell helped steer the central bank through a tumultuous period that included double-digit unemployment during the pandemic, followed by the highest inflation in 4 decades. Kevin Warsh will take over as Fed chairman after winning Senate confirmation this week, but in an unusual move, Powell will remain on the Fed's governing board. Scott Horsley, NPR News, Washington.
2: The U.S. Border Patrol chief, Michael Banks, has retired from his position. His departure is the latest in a string of exits from the agencies that lead President Trump's immigration enforcement efforts. NPR's Ximena Bustillo has more.
4: In a statement to NPR, Customs and Border Protection Commissioner Rodney Scott said that during Banks' time as chief, the border was transformed into, quote, the most secure border ever recorded. Border Patrol agents work within a 100-mile radius of the U.S. border and ports of entry, like airports. But under Banks' leadership, agents were sent out into what's considered the interior of the country to make immigration arrests. The agency was caught up in backlash over enforcement tactics, which came to a head after Border Patrol agents shot and killed 37-year-old Alex Preddy in Minneapolis. The next chief will be appointed by Homeland Security Secretary Mark Wayne Mullen. Mullen, who is still new to his position, has said he wants to take a quieter approach to immigration enforcement. Ximena Bustillo, NPR News, Washington.
2: South Carolina's governor is calling state lawmakers back into special session today. The governor wants them to take another look at changing the state's congressional map. From South Carolina Public Radio, Gavin Jackson has more.
5: On Tuesday, the Republican-controlled state Senate fell narrowly short of the two-thirds support needed to extend a legislative session already underway and take up redistricting. Now, Republican Governor McMaster, who was an early supporter of Trump's in 2016, has called lawmakers back to start a new session, which could flip the state's sole Democratic majority district, represented by Congressman Jim Clyburn, to a Republican majority. Absentee ballots are already being cast in primaries, and in-person early voting is set to begin May 26. A deadline lawmakers are also using for a new map and legislation to delay the voting. It's unclear what this will mean for ballots that have already been cast. For NPR News, I'm Gavin Jackson in Columbia, South Carolina.
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6: This is KCUR 89.3. I'm Carlos Moreno. Kansas City bus riders will have fewer options by the end of the summer. The Kansas City Area Transportation Authority finalized its contract with the City of Kansas City yesterday and will receive more than $85 million for the coming fiscal year. But officials with the transit agency say that's not enough to pay for rising costs. The agency will cut 7 weekday routes and reduce frequency on many others. It will also cut 2 weekday routes. Tyler Means is the Chief Mobility and Strategy Officer for the KCATA. He says the agency tried to focus the cuts on duplicate routes and those with low ridership.
7: Us as a transit agency, we don't want to have to make these kind of cuts.
8: There's absolutely no fat. I would say that we are cutting into good meat on this one, in fact.
6: The cuts will go into effect on September 6th. Service hours and frequency will be extended during the World Cup. Bars across Kansas City can stay open until at least 3 a.m. during the World Cup under an ordinance the Kansas City Council passed yesterday. KCUR's Cother Shire has more.
9: After several changes to the initial plan, City Council voted unanimously in favor of an ordinance that temporarily extends alcohol sales during the soccer tournament. Bars located anywhere in Kansas City can stay open until 3 a.m. during this period. Bars located in the city's entertainment districts can stay open until 5 a.m. if they submit a security plan with approval from the Kansas City Police Department. Mayor Quentin Lucas said the security plans would help combat the risks associated with longer operating hours and could include proof of additional security cameras or hiring private security workers. For KCUR 89.3, I'm Cother Shire.
6: A wide-ranging health care bill made it to Missouri Governor Mike Kehoe's desk yesterday afternoon on the second-to-last day of this year's legislative session. If he signs it into law, Missourians on private insurance will be able to get a year-long supply of birth control pills. They will also be allowed to start their care via telehealth for some cases instead of a physical exam. Other provisions require the state to track cases of alpha-gal syndrome, an allergy to mammalian products, and allow the sale of ivermectin over-the-counter. Sponsor Republican Representative Tara Peters says it was a bipartisan effort
10: to make health care affordable, accessible, making it
6: protected over the counter. Sponsor Republican Representative Tara Peters says it was a bipartisan

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1: Good morning and welcome to Up to Date on KCUR 89.3. I'm Steve Kraske. Box turtles, no question they're cute. Turns out they're a lot more complicated than meets the eye and widely misunderstood. We'll listen to the latest episode of Up From Dusk from KCUR Studios later this hour. First up, school districts around the metro are trying to figure out how to make ends meet with less money. On both sides of the state line, school districts are facing millions of dollars in deficits, forcing those districts to make tough decisions about what areas can be cut, what can be passed on through added fees, and of course, how all this affects their ability to serve families. Today, I'm joined by KCUR's education reporter, Jody Fortino, to discuss why the numbers aren't adding up and what districts are doing about all of this. Jody, good to have you. Welcome.
2: Thanks for having me, Steve.
1: So the school districts on both sides of the state line are facing enormous financial hardships, and they're having to make some awfully tough decisions. Tell me what's going on here.
2: So I've got a long answer for you because it's kind of a laundry list of challenges they're grappling with. So one big issue for school districts, not just in Missouri and Kansas, but school districts nationwide, is that enrollment is declining in public schools. And that's been anticipated in part because of the country's declining birth rate. So when people aren't having children, they're not enrolling them in schools. And that's a problem for school budgets because a lot of the amount of funding that school districts receive is tied to how many students they have enrolled. So less students, less money. And then on top of that, we're seeing these shortfalls with state funding in both states. So Kansas law requires the state to fund 92% of the additional cost to educate students who are enrolled in special education. But the legislature hasn't actually met that threshold for 15 years. And next year, it's looking like it's going to be around 65% of those costs. So big difference there. But because students need those services and school districts are required under federal law, IDEA, to require them, they're going to end up footing the bill to make sure they're meeting those requirements, which shorts their budgets for other things they need to spend money on, like staff salaries and transportation. And then on the Missouri side, schools got less money than they expected this year because the state's formula for funding schools actually relies on lottery, gambling, and cigarette taxes in part. And so those aren't bringing as much revenue as they anticipated. So that's all to say schools are trying to navigate right now, doing a lot with a lot less.
1: I was going to say a lot of challenges you just outlined. You spoke with the Olathe School District, which has long been a highly sought after district for families in the area. Tell me a little bit more about how its situation is shaking out and how they're making ends meet down there.
2: Yeah, they're facing a lot of those challenges that I spoke about. So the declining birth rate, enrollment, you know, decline, special education funding shortfalls. But I also found it interesting that I spoke with the superintendent there, Brent Yeager, and he said housing costs being so high in Olathe also might be keeping families from moving into the district. He kind of talked about when he moved into the district, I think he bought a house for, I think it was around $130,000 25 years ago. And now the average home in Olathe is well over $400,000. So you can imagine that could be a barrier for families wanting to move into the district. But one of the ways they're kind of planning for having fewer students is consolidating some schools, which is always hard for families because they're obviously attached to their schools and so are their students. But they're also looking at eliminating or reducing 27 positions at the district level. They've done that, and they've kind of been approaching that by not filling roles when employees retire or leave, and then kind of delegating those duties to other staff. So more work for the employees that are there. They also cut a group of mental health professionals because there was less state funding for that program that they were matching with. So that is just something that they've kind of had to let go and pivoting to having students get supported mental health wise through a network of outside providers. So kind of this multifaceted approach to reduce spending.
1: Well, let's go to the Missouri side, Jody. I know property taxes have been a major issue for lawmakers there, and superintendents have spoken out about that. Tell me what's happening on the eastern side of the state line.
2: Yeah, so school districts have been raising alarms about that plan for property tax credits in Jackson County and then a cap on commercial assessments in 2025. And they say that will cost them millions. For example, in the letter that they a group of a dozen school districts sent to the interim county executive, the Kansas City Public Schools said it would reportedly lose out on more than $60 million. I spoke with Phil Lobota, and he said he sympathizes with districts, but

0: that his plan is the best option to give relief to taxpayers without asking for that money back. Still, any of these changes will hit Missouri schools in particular pretty hard, because with less money coming from the state, we find that Missouri schools, more than other states across the country, are more dependent on the property taxes to support their school districts. Then while they're grappling with that, there's still that kind of that funding formula issue that I mentioned, where schools got less money than they anticipated because of the taxes on the lottery, gambling, and cigarettes at the state level.
1: So how are schools dealing with all this, Jody?
0: So Missouri schools, so it depends. So KCPS said it's not facing a deficit, but will likely have to dip into its reserves to make up for the loss from the property taxes, and said it can maintain its current staffing levels in the short term. But they're already, you know, facing other issues, and a lot of schools win COVID relief funding right now. It made some difficult cuts to reduce the number of substitutes it had available during COVID. It put, I think it was about 2 substitutes into each building that were serving whichever teachers were out. Now it's kind of got a pool of 15 for the entire district. But there are some positives. KCPS actually saw an uptick in enrollment this year, so they will not feel kind of the impacts as much from that funding formula issues that I talked about. They'll see a little bit more, they told me. But also, because they passed that historic bond last year, that means they're going to not need to spend so much money from their general funds on all the deferred maintenance that's happening around the district. So it'll look a little different. But, you know, as schools in Missouri are kind of similarly financially strapped as the ones I was talking about in Kansas, I think we're going to see a lot more of that, you know, reducing staff and shrinking programs.
1: Okay, well, that's KCUR's Jody Fortino. We've only scratched the surface in our conversation this morning. To learn more about the challenges our schools are facing, you can read Jody's great reporting at kcur.org right now. Jody, thanks so much. Have a good weekend, okay?
0: You too.
1: After a short break, NPR sports reporter Becky Sullivan. I'm Steve Kraske, and you're listening to Up to Date on KCUR 89.3. We'll be right back.
2: 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Coming up today on Here and Now, in China, there's a popular TV show about a heroic communist spies in 1949 Taiwan. 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We'll hear more about it on Here and Now today at noon on KCUR 89.3. 9:14 this morning, mostly cloudy skies, 74 degrees, expecting a high of 90 for this afternoon and a low of 70 for this evening. Let's return to Up to Date with KCUR's Steve Kraske.
1: This is Up to Date on KCUR 89.3. I'm Steve Kraske. On Monday at CPKC Stadium here in Kansas City, a live event called KC for the W will take place. It'll feature a panel of leaders in sports storytelling, business, and advocacy for a conversation about the growing impact of women's sports. KCUR's Suzanne Hogan will moderate, and our own Madeline Fox will be on the panel. Plus, Kansas City native and NPR sports reporter Becky Sullivan will be in town. Ahead of her visit back to her hometown, Becky joins us now. Well, Becky, welcome to Up to Date. So good to have you here on the show.
3: Thanks, Steve. Nice to be here.
1: When you first started at NPR, you were covering topics like conflict, politics, and natural disasters. Why did you want to make the pivot into the world of sports? I mean, I don't blame you. Actually,
3: I think at first I've always been a sports fan. Like, you know, I grew up in KC, obviously. And so, you know, I grew up watching the Chiefs and the Royals, and my parents both went to the University of Kansas. So, you know, I was dialed in. One of my first sports memories is watching Paul Pierce and the 97 KU Jayhawks team. Make their tournament run, and all those 90s Chiefs teams, and paying $4 to go sit in the cheap seats at Kauffman. So I've always been a huge sports fan, and I did always like pitch sports stories and bring sports stories to air at NPR, even as I was covering the harder stuff. And so I think it sort of worked out to be one of those things where, you know, like, this is how it is at so many workplaces, whether that's media or not, where somebody retires and I'm in the right place at the right time, and they knew that I liked sports, and I had worked with the sports editor before, and so they asked if I'd be interested in moving over. And yeah, I mean, as much as I also just like, I do really love covering hard news. It feels very meaningful, feels very important. Not that sports doesn't, but I did. That's what drew me to the hard news stuff. But when I was offered this job, I couldn't say no.
1: Well, it's kind of amazing you stayed with sports after those 90s Chiefs teams, Becky, because a lot of heartache with those teams, boy.
3: Yeah. Don't get me started.
1: You remember that, eh? Yeah.
3: Yeah. Uh-huh.
1: I just had Joe Posnanski on the broadcast the other day, and he lived and died those 90s Chiefs teams. But well, it just strikes me that women's sports on a national scale, like the WNBA and the NWSL, have become a much larger part of the national sports conversation in recent years. It's been a long time coming. What do you think drove that shift to make it finally happen after all this time?
3: Without a doubt. I mean, the WNBA has been around for a long time. I mean, since I was a kid, and, you know, I would watch, you know, to be honest, I'd watch those teams in the Olympics and Mia Hamm, you know, the women's soccer team in the World Cup in the 90s. Like, that was very influential
1: was
3: for me.
1: Deal.
3: But yeah.
1: Yeah.
3: Even as a sports fan, you know, I must say it was just so much not on people's radar in the way it is now. You're totally right about that. You know, it got started with women's basketball, certainly Caitlin Clark and her rivalry with Angel Reese, and that began in the NCAA women's basketball tournament. You know, that game between Iowa, where Caitlin Clark was playing, and then LSU, where Angel Reese was playing. Yeah. I mean, that caught the nation's attention. It caught the zeitgeist. But I think part of it was that there has been a foundation laid by these leagues for so long. Like, the WNBA has been good for that long. Like, the product has been good, and the players have been there. And, you know, those women go to the Olympics, bring home a gold medal darn near every time. And it was sort of like waiting. I think what happened is that then you got these young players who had all these eyeballs on them in college, who then came to the WNBA, and suddenly all these new viewers discovered a fundamentally great product that had been there the whole time. Because, you know, if you look at the ratings numbers, it's not just, you know, Caitlin Clark drafted by the Indiana Fever. Yes, the Indiana Fever is very popular and is enjoying, you know, they're reaping the benefits of Caitlin Clark being on the team in terms
1: right.
3: of their attendance and ratings. But a rising tide lifts all boats, and the ratings and attendance are up across the board, even for games and team, you know, for every team, including yeah. all of the ones that Caitlin Clark doesn't play for, including games that Caitlin Clark isn't playing in. And obviously you see that rippling out to the NWSL as well. Also should probably mention the Professional Women's Hockey League, which is also having its own boom. And we got to see that with the women's hockey gold medal at the Olympics just this past year.
1: Right.
3: So yeah, you're totally on the money.
1: So to what extent do you think sports journalism as a whole, opening up to the world of women's sports and giving more resources to it, is playing a role in this rise, Becky?
3: Well, I definitely think it's a huge part, and, you know, not just like the report, what the reporters are reporting on, but obviously these media deals that, you know, like broadcasters like ESPN and NBC and so on, like what they are, the leagues need that revenue to exist, to pay their players, to operate in stadiums, to be able to have their own, you know, have games that aren't just, you know, them renting, borrowing arenas and venues from the men's teams.
1: Right.
3: For this to be a profitable business, they need money, they need revenue, and that revenue is now coming in a huge, big way from these media companies that are buying in a way that they didn't before 2023.
1: Yeah.
3: And that's been a huge piece of it for sure.
1: You know, you're from Kansas City. I'm just wondering about the rise of the Kansas City Current. They've become mm-hmm. superstars in this town. What do you make of that?
3: I mean, well, first off, I think being good certainly helps.
1: Yeah.
3: in the Current, you know, they're not having the season that they did last year, but they've been really good. They reached the championship game just a few years ago. And then obviously the Current hosted the championship game a couple years ago as well. And, or the stadium did. But the stadium is a huge draw. I mean, I think that was just an incredibly smart decision to just build that beautiful stadium in a great spot. And the team is good. And I think that's a dynamic

0: tumble down from their nests.
1: And often they get injured or harmed when they fall, and the turtles would congregate and eat the fledglings. So turtles are not just eating bird eggs, they'll eat actual birds.
0: Ben is like a box turtle super spy. He even snoops on them when they retreat underground part of the year.
1: We put fiber optic cable with a camera into these burrows.
2: You are spying on turtles in the winter?
1: Yes.
0: He's been surveilling ornate box turtles for 13 years. And yet, they still constantly surprise him. Like how they loiter below swallow colonies?
1: Who knew?
0: Ben only found out because a bird researcher who watches swallow nests told him. Point is, box turtles are resourceful and spunky.
1: One of my students, Madeline Holter, found a box turtle sparring with a crayfish out in a prairie. It's a prairie crayfish.
3: Was the crayfish in a pond?
1: No. This is a prairie crayfish. My student, Madeline, got a beautiful video of the turtle basically attacking and eating this crayfish, which I'd never seen before.
0: That video is amazing, by the way. We will link to it in the show notes.
2: You do that field research at undisclosed locations in Kansas and Nebraska. Why are they undisclosed?
1: So, unfortunately, box turtles, amongst other things, are a really pretty turtle. Each turtle is visually unique. Some turtles are streaky, some are more speckled. They have a very nice look about them, which is part of their downfall, their plight, is people collect them overseas like they're baseball cards. They don't even care about the turtle, they just want the shell. We have to be really careful. If people learn the locations of our box turtle populations, that could open it up to poaching.
0: So, okay, if you're listening to this podcast and you're a poacher, stop doing that, obviously. But I'm guessing you are not a poacher, which, thank you, because these charming little creatures could really use our help.
1: Yeah, I mean, I have like a laundry list of things people can do to like help turtles.
0: From Harvest Public Media and KCUR Studios, you're listening to Up From Dust. I'm Celia Yopis-Jepson. Box turtles are cute. They are fun to watch, an absolute delight to spot on a walk through the countryside, if you're lucky enough to see one. But Benjamin Reed has a message. They're also complex and widely misunderstood. Today's world is throwing daunting challenges at these creatures. Roads, lawnmowers, poachers, climate change. It's making it harder and harder for them to survive. If we pay them more attention, though, learn what these creatures need and how we can help them thrive, it could make a difference for their chances. And Ben thinks the time to do that is now. While some parts of the Midwest and Great Plains still have healthy populations that could help ensure their future. Okay, a quick primer on box turtles.
1: Yeah, so there are many different types of turtles. There's about 350 some in the world.
0: Box turtles are one small category out of that 350, and the focus of Ben's research. He's a biology professor at Washburn University in Topeka, Kansas. So, box turtles live in Asia and North America with a handful of species in the U.S.
1: There's some debate, but around five species of box turtles in the U.S. And I study the ornate box turtle and the three-toed box turtle.
0: The three-toed hangs out in forests in the eastern half of the U.S. And the ornate box turtle, its jam is prairies.
1: Short grass prairie, mixed grass prairies, tall grass prairies, sand, sage prairies.
0: And we'll focus on the ornate box turtle today. Found from the high plains of Colorado eastward to Indiana, and from South Dakota in the north all the way down into Mexico.
1: They're small. They're only like, 3 to 5 inches long, typically.
0: The shell is that long. And I always thought they're box turtles because of the shape.
1: Yeah, so the shell itself is high dome.
0: It's kind of boxy, right? But the name's actually about this.
1: They literally can box up. They can completely enclose themselves inside their shell.
0: So on their underside,
1: they have a hinge
0: to pull the shell beneath them tight against their upper shell.
1: So that the turtle can tuck in its legs, tail, and head, and then close the hinge and be fully enclosed.
0: And when they close, they close.
1: they're so strong, they're so muscular that if they decide to box themselves up, you're not going to be able to pry them open. A human can't do it, a raccoon can't do it. They can completely seal themselves off.
0: This way, they can just outweigh a

0: coyote or whatever, and the worst that'll happen is like some teeth marks on the shell, but they'll be okay, which is no doubt why Ben has found them bravely sharing burrows with some impressive predators, even with badgers.
1: Badgers are like intimidating creatures. A badger surely thinks a box turtle is a delicious snack.
2: Yeah, you know, I thought that a long time before I saw a turtle sitting on a burrow and a badger was also sitting next to it.
0: Kind of ingenious, right?
2: It really is. Other turtles cannot, you know, pull themselves into their shell and then close it off.
0: And their box trick is millions of years old. Modern turtles are just like prehistoric turtles, and Ben has loved that since he was a kid.
2: I've basically wanted to study turtles since I was like 6 or 7 years old. I learned very early, very young, that turtles outlive dinosaurs. And most kids, you know, growing up, they love dinosaurs. And I just skipped that totally and went straight to turtles because I thought it was so cool that they outlived the dinosaurs.
0: He stuffed a 3-ring binder full of turtle facts and stories. He could not get enough.
2: I had a phenomenal librarian in elementary school who got me all these turtle books.
0: And box turtles sounded cool, but he didn't see them in the books much.
2: You know, I could always find books on sea turtles. You can go anywhere and find a book on sea turtles. Go to a bookstore, you'll find one on sea turtles. You can find one on tortoises. You can't find one on box turtles.
0: His curiosity stuck. And before you know it, adult Ben is leaving Pennsylvania for Nebraska to do a PhD in, essentially, box turtles and their lives on the high plains. And after 13 years of turtle spying with the help of his fantastic students at Washburn, Ben's here to say, we have a lot of misconceptions about these animals.
2: Like, we have this misperception about box turtles being sort of slow and lethargic creatures.
0: Maybe you've seen them as pets, just sitting there in a terrarium, or maybe you've stopped to move one on the road and all you really got to see was how it like locked up in its shell. Well, when they are out there on the prairie in their element, they are on the go.
2: If you're out in the wild actually watching and tracking movements of box turtles, they are a very active creature.
0: And alert, my gosh, as Ben said earlier, when catching them to put on transmitters, he has literally had to dive for them.
2: They can run. They do run.
0: No, they can't run like a mountain lion, obviously. But they know all the nearby hidey holes, and they can book it surprisingly fast to the nearest one. I'm gonna cop to this next misconception. The first time I saw an ornate box turtle while I was hiking a prairie with no water anywhere in sight, I was baffled. But the thing is, these are not pond or lake or river dwellers. The most they seem to enjoy is like an occasional little dip.
2: We find them often just sitting in a couple inches of water, just kind of like a little spa day, I guess.
0: Third misconception. Oh, they're so small and slow, they probably don't really go anywhere. Okay, some ornate box turtles will stick to a home range about the size of half a football field, which still seems big to me, but others...
2: Every year, we have turtles that are covering areas that are about the size of 100 football fields, which is huge.
0: 130 acres, in fact. Now, on the prairie, all these turtles, their ranges overlap, and they don't defend them like territories. So you have some turtles... They wander the same 130 acres year after year. And then others, they stick to just a fraction as much land. But that's not the only difference among them. These turtles are all very much their own turtle. Like, some traverse their whole range nonstop. They're like all over the place. Others kind of rotate. They visit different parts of their range in different seasons.
2: Almost like clockwork.
0: Same pattern year after year. And to be clear, this is not a male versus female behavior.
2: Some males move a lot, some males move very little, and the same is true for females.
0: Some ornate box turtles overwinter together in burrows. Others, they like to go it alone. Some will even hang out regularly, like year-round, and they aren't even mates.
2: No, it's often same-sex sort of pairings, like two males or two females.
0: That just seem to follow each other.
2: I would, you know, be called a bad scientist, but some people would say they might be friend turtles.
0: And all of this fascinates Ben. because, as I told you, he's a turtle expert. But there's a detail I left out. He's a behavioral ecologist.
2: I focus a lot on animal personality, which is also a growing field within the discipline of animal behavior. That's sort of the field that was championed by Jane Goodall.
0: More on the secret life of box turtles after this. There's no getting around it. Ornate box turtles seem to have personalities. They're all kind of wandering through life with their own playbook, on their own terms. Ben and his students measure their traits, like risk aversion and activity levels.
2: I like to call it the laziness index. So, you know, just like humans, like some people are more sort of, you know, happy to sort of lounge around, and other humans want to be doing something all the time, busybodies.
0: You can totally see it in their everyday. Some of the turtles seem to like trying new foods. Others, they just want to eat what they already know. Some are shy and they're always playing it safe. Others are like adventure turtles.
2: Every day we find a turtle doing something different. So, okay, my favorite thing is to find lost turtles. What often will happen is we'll put a transmitter on a turtle and we'll track it and we'll just get years of data on it. And then for some reason, the radio transmitter that we put on the turtle just basically dies prematurely.
0: That can mean a lot of things. Maybe it's just a malfunction and the turtle's fine. Maybe the turtle's not fine.
2: It could be someone takes it. It could be that the turtle got ran over by a car and maybe smashed its transmitter.
0: You just don't know.
2: And so there are particular turtles that we have a lot of data on that we try to re-find. And one of them was male 8. He's a turtle in Nebraska.
0: And this particular turtle,
2: he had the tiniest home range.
0: So probably easy to find, right? Except
2: he's also like the shyest turtle based on our behavior assay. Like I can objectively say he's like the shyest turtle I've ever tracked out there. And I spent 4 years looking for this turtle. And for 4 years, I couldn't find him.
0: Ben was like, okay, I'll just check this one yucca plant one more time.
2: And honestly, that yucca I checked 1,000 times before, and because I knew that was the only yucca he liked.
0: It finally paid off, lurking beneath the spiky leaves.
2: And I just saw a little speck of his shell. Year 5 of him being missing, I found him, right exactly where he had been his whole life.
0: Male 8 got a new transmitter, and Ben's team got to celebrate.
2: Absolutely. We yell and we shout and we get real excited when we find lost turtles, definitely. It's literally like finding a needle in a haystack, only the needle's trying to hide.
0: I've never met male 8, obviously, but I find myself cheering for him too, because ornate box turtles are just so clearly up against it in today's world. Scientists are trying to figure out how bad the situation is, but it is hard to pin down because there aren't a ton of scientists out there tracking ornate box turtles the way Ben and his students do, and the data on these animals doesn't go back very far in time. Still, there is some data, and the signs are not good.
2: Everywhere that people have the data to show, they're either declining or at best stable, and then with a caveat, likely to be declining. There is research on various states that have historical data that have shown ornate box turtles have declined. There's one well-studied population here in Kansas that population is now just totally gone. It doesn't exist anymore.
0: So that's the data. Then there's the anecdotal evidence.
2: So I give a lot of presentations to a lot of groups. Audubon societies, wildlife groups, and every time I give a presentation, I have more than one person who tells me, I used to see box turtles all the time, and now I don't see them at all. They're sad about it.
0: The stories usually sound something like this.
3: We used to have turtles everywhere. They would be in the garden, they would be under the bushes.
0: This is a homeowner testifying to Kansas lawmakers.
3: It was common for my husband to pick one up, bring it, show it to our daughter. We were always going out to check them.
0: And she's making a plea.
3: And it's pretty rare that we see them now.
0: Saying, look, we've lived here 30 years on prairie grassland, an undeveloped area.
3: We're talking 1,200 acres.
0: And the turtles are disappearing.
3: And I would tell you that to me it's significant because in the area that I live in, it is unchanged. Nobody farms there. Most of it is truly grassland.
0: This was at a hearing in 2022 to consider tighter rules for taking ornate box turtles out of the wild. ultimately, the state's wildlife commissioners did lower the number you're allowed to possess from 5 to 2 for this species and for most reptiles and amphibians, which I will say was not without debate.
4: Because beyond the issue of illegal poaching, in some states, people also legally take these animals from the wild as pets or as a hobby.
0: But it's clear that ornate box turtles are facing a whole host of very daunting challenges. Here's the short list. First, habitat loss. Most of North America's prairies are long gone, and we're losing more at a fast clip.
2: And that's their habitat.
0: In 2022 alone, nearly 2 million acres of Great Plains grasslands were plowed under to make room for more crops. That's according to the World Wildlife Fund. Next up, more predators.
2: So armadillos are, you know, with climate change, their range is moving north, and they are big-time nest predators, and they'll dig up turtle nests and eat the eggs.
0: Plus, climate change could actually skew the ratio of male to female turtles, because eggs develop into a male or female based on temps in the nest. Then there are the cars.
2: Yeah, so I'm sure we've all seen driving around in the Midwest dead turtles on the road.
0: These turtles survive winter in burrows. It's called brumation. It might be in a hole they dug or a fox or badger burrow, but often it's a spot that's well outside their home range and they've got to get there.
2: We regularly have turtles that travel like 10, 15 football field lengths to get to a brumation spot. And so that often includes crossing roads.
0: So a lot of them get killed. And females also get killed trying to reach their nesting sites. Okay, poaching.
2: And this is illegal activity.
0: Poachers sell them, often internationally, as pets or for shell collections, meat, traditional remedies. And poachers sometimes get caught with dozens or hundreds of box turtles, but most probably get away with it. Next issue, legal taking. It's common in the Great Plains states to take a box turtle home if you spot one and, like, put it in a tank.
2: Or in the backyard.
0: Ben does not recommend this.
2: You know, I've had a lot of stories about people's pet turtles dying.
0: Dozens of students have told him their own box turtle stories from childhood. How when they were kids, their box turtles died. And it can be something like malnutrition.
2: They need so much variability in their diet.
0: Or often people put the turtle into water.
2: As though it was an aquatic turtle.
0: Which actually kills this species. And the problem is, ornate box turtles, they ain't rabbits. They have to reach, like, 10 years old before they even start reproducing. So when we take one of these out of the wild...
2: That's one less male to inseminate a female. That's one less female to lay eggs.
0: And in Ben's experience, the females only lay 1 to 3 eggs every couple years.
2: So it takes a long time for a turtle to replace the reproducing turtle that has been taken from the wild.
0: Okay. Moving on, turtle racing.
2: So turtle racing is this sort of Midwest phenomenon where people collect box turtles.
0: Events at local fairs and such where everyone brings a box turtle they found in the wild. You're hearing a tub full of box turtles being dumped out onto a lawn. There are numbers painted on their shells, and whoever's turtle wins the race, that person wins. No one knows how the turtles fare after the race. Putting lots of turtles together in tubs could maybe spread disease. The turtles can be in captivity for days or weeks leading up to these races, possibly without proper nutrition, because remember, these animals eat a very mixed diet, everything from crayfish to flowers to fungi. And then it's not clear if the turtles get returned to their specific home ranges, where they know how to find food, survive the winter, etc. That video you heard was from the Turtle Conservation Group, which is trying to figure out what this tradition is doing to turtle populations. They attend races, gather data, and they estimate that thousands of turtles, upwards of 10,000 turtles, get plucked from the wild each year for these races, mostly in the Midwest and Great Plains. And at least when they studied the races in 2021, most of the turtles were box turtles. All right, so why do box turtles matter? When box turtles vanish, it impacts the food web. They help fungi spread and plants.
2: A lot of seeds really only will germinate after they pass through the gut of an animal.
0: and they clean up nature's messes.
2: They eat dead stuff, so they're really important for keeping the ecosystem clean of disease spread.
0: And I don't know how to put this delicately, but they themselves are also a protein-packed, calcium-rich food for other hungry animals out there on the prairie. I mean, not so much the adult turtles with their hard shells, but
2: The young turtles can get eaten by everything. They're just like a chicken nugget walking around out there.
0: Surrounded by chicken nugget connoisseurs.
2: Coyotes, raccoons, skunks, foxes, badgers, various birds of prey.
0: So yeah, they're part of the food web. And therefore, suffice it to say, most baby turtles don't survive into adulthood.
2: Yes. So if you can get out of chicken nugget phase, you're now a really important turtle.
0: You're a big deal to your species' future, a successful and venerable survivor.
2: With the hopes that one or maybe two of your babies in your entire lifetime also will make it to adulthood.
0: If you, like Ben, are now fully enthralled with ornate box turtles, you may be wondering what you can do to help them out. So let's dive in. Number one, and at the risk of upsetting folks who love to take wild turtles home,
2: what I'm trying to convince people to do is maybe enjoy these turtles out in the wild and not take them home as pets.
0: Or maybe visit your local zoo to see them, or better yet, adopt an injured turtle.
2: There are always turtles that need rehomed from rehabilitation. So turtles that are hit by cars will end up with fractured shells or broken or missing legs. And I know a lot of box turtle rehabilitators, and they're always saying, boy, I wish we had people that would take our rehabilitated turtles instead of a wild turtle.
0: And a rehabilitator can teach you how to care for it properly. Number two. Okay, so don't take ornate box turtles home, but Ben does recommend picking them up and moving them in one specific instance, helping them cross the road, if it's safe for you to do so.
2: If you can safely stop, and then help the turtle cross the road.
0: Help them in their chosen direction, even if it does not seem like a good direction.
2: Turtles are, I'm going to use an anthropomorphic term, stubborn. So if you send them in the opposite direction they were going, they're probably going to turn around and try to cross again. They know what they're looking for.
0: Number three. This one would involve more of a community effort. But if we could make it easier to cross our roads, that would help. That could be like occasional breaks in the steep curbs where a sloped surface would let turtles that are stuck on the street climb up off the street, or passages under roads.
2: Just culverts under roads would do a huge amount for many, many species.
0: Number four,
2: planting native plants. That's always good.
0: Whether it's your yard, a local park, a pasture, the margins around roads and crops, the more native plants we've got, the more shelter and food there is for wildlife. Not sure where to start? We've got an episode on that. We will put it in the show notes. Number five, don't mow your grass so short.
2: Raise the mower deck taller than the turtle. You would not believe the number of turtles we find mowed over and killed.
0: So raise that deck 4 or 5 inches off the ground. Also for roadside ditches.
2: Convincing the state or city to also raise their decks just a little bit. A lot of turtles just live along roads. We know this because we track them. They live on these edges because there's habitat.
0: Same goes for cutting hay fields, although Ben gets it that this does reduce people's hay yield.
2: If you just raise it like a couple more inches, a lot of wildlife could sneak under your balers. That could go a long way because there's huge fields out there that are hayed that in theory could be viable turtle habitat.
0: Number six relates to how we burn prairies. Fire is a key ingredient in prairie ecology, but Ben says there are ways to do it without wiping out an area's turtles.
2: So I would definitely encourage people to think about when they're burning, maybe burn between mid-November to mid-March.
0: When the turtles are underground. Or if that's not possible, another option is burning some patches of prairie and leaving others unburned as havens. This is a recognized technique, and it is called patch burning. Number seven, supporting conservation efforts.
2: Protecting lands and that type of thing. All those things help everything else, too.
0: Box turtles and plenty of other creatures will not survive if everything becomes suburbs and cornfields. I won't sugarcoat it. This list of challenges that box turtles are facing, to me, it feels super daunting. And obviously to Ben as well.
2: There's some that are going to be far more challenging to address, like climate change.
0: But he says the good news is there are still places with lots of turtles. And that's why Ben wants to educate people about them and take action before it's too late.
2: There are things that we can do that I believe would help at least slow down the rate of loss across their range. Not everybody's going to be able to like buy a tract of 100 acres of property to, you know, have a turtle sanctuary. I can't do that. So I wish I could, but there's still small steps, small things that we can do that I think would matter and help. Not taking them as pets, not doing the turtle races, you know, helping them across the roads. Simple things, just like when we talk about recycling, like, hey, recycle your plastic bottle. It's kind of my mentality. Well, if everybody does like their little part, that can go a long way.
5: 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Have a great weekend, all. I'm Steve Kraske. We'll talk again on Monday.

On the next International Friday News Roundup, President Trump returns from China. What came out of the high-stakes visit? Also, Iran ceasefire talks remain stalled, and new intel says the Iran military is far stronger than Trump administration claims. We round up the biggest stories of the week next hour on 1A.

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1: The Supreme Court's decision to further weaken the Voting Rights Act has led to calls for reform. Next in our politics series, If You Can Keep It, we're bringing you part two of our conversation about what it would take to actually do it. Reforming the Supreme Court, next time.

0: Some 50,000 American troops are currently deployed across the Middle East, and behind each troop is a group of loved ones anxiously awaiting their return.
1: I want to ask them, are you okay? But then you're shut down. So I have to say something like, not much longer, baby.
0: I'm Elsa Chang, here from a military family in Los Angeles, on the next

0: In an effort to broaden the diversity of their student body, colleges are trying to recruit rural students from across the country. For some students, the move is a bit of an adjustment.
1: They know, like, oh my god, like, oh, this is like a titration machine, or like, oh, and like my school has like one test tube that we all share, so I feel kind of behind.
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2: Weekend Edition tomorrow morning at 7 on KCUR 89.3. Up next, a popular Chinese television show, a drama based on real events, tells the story of three communist spies in Taiwan in 1949. It's carefully crafted entertaining propaganda with the aim of convincing Chinese society that Taiwan should be reunited with the mainland. Scott Tong reports with more when the program continues. 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
0: This week on Science Friday, beavers are having a moment thanks to a starring role in the movie Hoppers. 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
6: 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I'm Flora Lichtman. 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
3: Hey, what's your name, Beaver?
4: Babel?
3: You want to live here, you better learn pond rules.
4: What are pond rules?
3: Oh, I am clearing the rest of the day.
2: The new Pixar movie Hoppers is about a girl who, thanks to some far-out technology, is turned into a beaver. Goofiness ensues, of course, but it's really a movie about humans coexisting with wildlife, particularly oversized rodents capable of reworking landscapes in profound ways. So we wanted to ask, what's the status of our IRL relationship with beavers? It's complicated. And we might want to give it some thought,

0: Settlemyer, who has died at the age of 92.
1: Settlemyer was a giant in the world of television commercials. You may not recognize his name, but if you watched any TV in the 80s and 90s, you almost certainly know his ads, especially his 1984 commercial for Wendy's hamburgers.
2: It certainly is a big bun.
1: And this iconic line.
3: Where's the beef?
4: Where's the beef? This catchphrase became a pop culture phenomenon. It was everywhere, certainly in my childhood, even on the political stage.
5: When I hear your new ideas, I'm reminded of that ad, where's the beef?
6: Yeah.
1: That's Vice President Walter Mondale zinging Colorado Senator Gary Hart during a 1984 televised debate for the Democratic presidential nomination.
0: Joe Settlemyer was born in 1933 in Ohio. He moved to Chicago for school and ended up working as an art director and producer at several ad agencies before starting his own business.
1: Throughout the 70s and 80s, he established a signature humorous style. His ads weren't glamorous or splashy, but they were populated by people who oozed character.
3: Where's the beef?
1: Like Clara Peller, whose raspy voice made that line iconic.
0: But Peller was not an actor. In a documentary about his work, Settlemyer described meeting Peller while filming a different commercial. The production needed a manicurist, and a crew member ran across the street to a salon hoping to find one.
7: Back came Clara. First thing, she looks up at me and she gives me this, "How you doing, honey?" I thought, that big voice coming out of that little lady? What I can do with that?
0: In the documentary, Settlemyer described the way he approached making commercials.
7: Commercials, what you watch when you sit down and watch something else. And more often than not, you have to watch that same spot over and over, sometimes in just a matter of minutes. You should at least make it entertaining.
1: So his goal was to entertain. Although Settlemyer said even though he directed nearly 1,000 ads over the decades, only a fraction of them really gelled into what he called an all-around good spot.
0: You can find the beef and a selection of his TV ads on his personal website and across YouTube.
8: This is KCUR 89.3 NPR in Kansas City. In the 19th century, towering limestone bluffs dominated Kansas City's geography. That is, until a charismatic Catholic priest recruited hundreds of Irish immigrants to haul it away. From the podcast, A People's History of Kansas City, Jacob Smolin reports on the laborers who carved this city's streets.
9: In downtown Kansas City, Missouri, near the River Market, there's this big chunk of rock. It's about 20 or 30 feet high.
10: It's an old kind of stone, you know. They don't really make things out of this kind of stone anymore.
9: I met Stephen Wade by that rock. Like most people passing by, he doesn't pay much attention to it. Yet this mostly forgotten stone is actually a window into Kansas City's rugged original geography. When white settlers founded Kansas City in the mid-1800s, walls of silt and limestone like this one towered up to 120 feet above the Missouri River. These bluffs made life difficult for early Kansas Cityans. People had to travel over the limestone to reach the trading hub at Westport. The bluffs also kept the city from expanding.
11: There was dozens of steamboats a week coming through, or more, you know, sometimes several a day, and they might have 150, 200 people aboard.
9: That's Pat O'Neill, a local Irish history expert and author. In the early 1850s, roughly 500 people lived here. By the end of the decade, the population grew to over 7,000. Kansas City leaders only had one solution.
11: The bluffs had to go.
9: The thing is, they needed manpower. So a Catholic priest named Father Bernard Donnelly came forward with a plan. He'd grown up in Ireland's countryside before immigrating to America in 1839. At the time, thousands of Donnelly's countrymen were entering the U.S., most fleeing the Great Famine. Donnelly told Kansas City leaders he could recruit Irish workers and take care of them once they arrived.
11: Apparently it was an easy sell because they came in small droves. I always say there's about 300 or 400 initially. And of course, you know, being Irish and Catholic, they soon proliferated. And there were multi-generations then.
9: Starting around 1853, Donnelly settled the first workers along Broadway near 6th Street. It was muddy, filled with shacks and boarding houses. The area became known as Connaught Town, named for the province where a lot of these guys came from. Irish workers carved canyons up to 80 feet deep into the limestone. Our city's major thoroughfares like Main Street and Grand Avenue first emerged this way. All the excavation left Kansas City a mucky mess, though.
11: Just to get around town, you were slipping and sliding in mud, and it was just kind of miserable, and there was dysentery and all these kind of things because the sewers were open, just running down these streets.
9: Laborers repeatedly graded streets, but left some half-finished. They stranded houses or even whole neighborhoods atop the bluffs.
6: When I think of how many cubic yards we would move a day versus in the 1850s, that had to have been just excruciatingly painful work.
9: Pete Brown would know. He runs the Kissick Construction Company, and he comes from a long line of Irish laborers, dating back to his great-great-grandfather in the 1890s. Excavation was especially dangerous back then. The limestone could collapse suddenly, killing laborers or random residents. To help workers and their families, Father Donnelly and other community leaders founded social institutions like the Irish Benevolent Societies. In 1873, Kansas City held its first St. Patrick's Day parade, a mark of how Irish immigrants had established themselves in the city.
11: That was a big celebration. That was the first place the Irish laborers kind of showed their strength, because they would gather for these parades and be hundreds and hundreds of them.
9: These days, Kansas City has been under construction a lot, as the city tries to make its roads, sidewalks, and bike lanes safer. Pete Brown hopes that it reminds people of the immigrants who originally carved these streets and of their resilience.
6: When you think about Irish immigration, it reminds you of all immigration and reminds you of all eras, why that is important as we grow as a community.
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8: 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I'm Lori Arbor. It is 3:48. And on the way in the KCUR news update, Missouri election officials say they're having trouble making necessary updates after the state changed its congressional map. Plus, a concert this weekend will celebrate young musicians in the Taiwanese American community. Those stories with KCUR's Nomin Ujiadine at 4:04. 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Details at lindahall.org.
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16: 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I'm Sasha Pfeiffer.
17: And I'm Elsa Chang. When musician Dua Saleh set out to make an album about a fictional post-apocalyptic world, they didn't have to look very far for inspiration.
18: I was born into a pool of bloodshed, so it constantly feels like my world is deteriorating before me. 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
1: You may wonder occasionally, do I have what it takes to survive under tough circumstances? 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
0: It's All Things Considered from NPR News. I'm Elsa Chang.
4: And I'm Sasha Pfeiffer. The Americans who return from the cruise ship struck by the hantavirus outbreak will be monitored for several weeks in case they develop symptoms, and most of them are in one state.
5: The people that are in Nebraska currently, they have been encouraged to stay in Nebraska. It is a fantastic facility.
0: Now news.
6: Live from NPR News in New York City, I'm Dua Halisai Kowtow. President Trump is returning home after a two-day summit with officials in Beijing. Chinese leader Xi Jinping has touted Trump's trip as a historic and landmark visit. NPR's Jennifer Pak reports the last visit by American president was almost 9 years ago.
7: President Xi says China and the U.S. have set a new vision for, quote, a constructive relationship of strategic stability. That refers to President Trump's narrative of great power competition since his first term, according to Wu Xinbo, a leading American studies scholar at Shanghai's Fudan University. He says President Xi and Trump are now setting a new direction, a wish.
8: Both want to have a stable, predictable, and more cooperative relations.
7: He says China sees meetings between leaders as a way to set parameters for further discussions, which is why China has not confirmed any specific deals made yet. Jennifer Pak, NPR News, Beijing.
6: Candidate qualifying closes today in Tennessee for new House districts signed into law last week. Republicans redrew the boundaries to eliminate one safely Democratic district. NPR's Stephen Fowler has more reaction from the state.
9: The new 9th district stretches from Memphis through rural Tennessee and into the Nashville suburbs. Republicans NPR spoke with argued that's actually more representative of the state's population than packing black voters who overwhelmingly support Democrats into a single Memphis seat. Murray County GOP Chair Jason Gillum.
10: And a lot of people say, well, you know, you're going to have a complete diverse population within that district. Well, that's kind of the way we are here, right, in America. We're a melting pot. We're diverse.
9: Democrats and voting rights groups disagree, and several pending lawsuits argue the lines are illegal. Stephen Fowler, NPR News.
6: This is NPR.
11: And this is KCUR 89.3. I'm Nomi Nuguji-Adin. The Kansas City Area Transportation Authority Board approved its contract with Kansas City yesterday. KCUR's Savannah Holly Bates reports the city will give the agency more than $85 million this fiscal year, but that's not enough to prevent cuts.
12: The KCATA is preparing to cut 7 Kansas City bus routes and slash service hours on many others. The changes will come September 6th, right after the World Cup, when the agency will run faster and extend its service. Nick Miller, president of the union that represents the bus drivers, says the changes will hurt both drivers and riders.
13: A route that normally it only took me an hour to get to work now may take me an hour and a half to get to work. Not everyone has that flexibility.
12: Kansas City provides most of the KCATA's operating funds, but transportation costs are rising. Miller said the union is working to help secure more regional funding for the transit agency.
11: Republican Missouri Governor Mike Kehoe does not plan to call a special legislative session to once again redraw the state's congressional lines. Some Republicans have called for transforming the St. Louis-based 1st District into a more GOP-leaning seat, but Kehoe says he's focusing on a potential ballot measure over the map Republicans already passed last year, which he calls the Missouri First map.
14: Things in this building change hourly sometimes. But no, right now, I think we would like Missourians to have a chance to vote on the Missouri First map.
11: Republicans redrew the map to make it harder for Democratic Representative Emmanuel Cleaver of Kansas City to win re-election. This is KCUR.
3: It is 4:34. 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I'm Lori Arbor. Good afternoon. We've got a chance for showers and thunderstorms tonight and early tomorrow morning with a low tonight of 67, high tomorrow 85, then sunny and breezy on Sunday with a high of 90. Right now it's 88 in KCK, 89 in Liberty. 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
4: 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I'm Sasha Pfeiffer in Washington.
17: And I'm Elsa Chang in Culver City, California. A day-long prayer event called Rededicate 250 is set to take place on the National Mall this Sunday. It's being organized by the Trump administration. And I'm Elsa Chang in Culver City, California. A day-long prayer event called Rededicate 250 is set to take place on the National Mall this Sunday. It's being organized by the Trump administration. And I'm Elsa Chang in Culver City, California. A day-long prayer event called Rededicate 250 is set to take place on the National Mall this Sunday in partnership with private, mostly Christian organizations.
18: Praise and thanksgiving. Okay. Now, it's really part religious revival in the U.S. Here's Secretary of Defense Pete Hegseth, who's a prominent evangelical Christian within the Trump administration, announcing the event.
19: Our founders knew two simple truths. Our rights don't come from government. They come from God. And a nation is only as strong as its faith.
18: This prayer rally is taking place on May 17th, a day that George Washington called for as a day of prayer back in 1776.
17: Oh, wow. I didn't know that. Okay, so who's on the schedule to speak?
18: Well, Secretary Hegseth is on the list. Also, President Trump, Secretary of State Marco Rubio, House Speaker Mike Johnson. Among religious leaders, the head of the White House Faith Office, Paula White Kane, Evangelical Minister Franklin Graham, and Cardinal Timothy Dolan, the retired Catholic Archbishop of New York. Mm-hmm. Many of these folks, Elsa, have also spoken at the Republican National Conventions and GOP rallies during the Trump era. And all but one of the people on Sunday's schedule are conservative Christians. You know, white evangelicals are a major political base for Donald Trump.
17: Okay, so a lot of political and religious leaders expected, but all with the backing of the federal government, how much public support is there for this kind of mixing of religion and politics?
18: You know, just this week, Pew Research came out with a report about religion's influence in American government. A rising portion of Americans say religion is gaining influence in the U.S., but there's really a sharp political divide over what to make of that influence. Uh-huh. Chip Rotolo is the lead author of the Pew study.
20: 75% of Republicans say, you know, they convey a positive view of religion's role in public life by saying that religion's gaining influence and that's good, or it's losing influence and that's bad. That's about double the share of Democrats who say the same thing.
18: And among those who say it's a bad thing are some religious leaders, including critics of the Rededicate 250 event on Sunday.
17: Well, what's the argument of those religious leaders who oppose this event?
18: Well, they say it's bad for both religion and government. Adam Russell Taylor is a Baptist minister and head of the progressive Christian organization Sojourners. He says Sunday's event is really about showcasing one narrow sliver of Christians who support Donald Trump.
21: What we are seeing on the Mall with a predominantly group of white, far-right evangelical leaders that will be praying is a very Christian nationalist ideological version that is, in essence, being privileged and is being platformed.

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1: You are listening to it on KCUR 89.3 NPR in Kansas City. I'm Lori Arbor. It is 5:18, and coming up in the KCUR News Update, a concert this weekend will celebrate young musicians in the Taiwanese American community. Plus, reproductive health advocates say a new Missouri bill could reduce barriers to getting birth control. Those stories with KCUR's Nomin Ujiadeen at 5:32. 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Details at TrumanLibraryInstitute.org.
2: Inside a hospital in Nebraska, 16 Americans who have been exposed to the Hunta virus aboard a cruise ship have begun an unusually long quarantine. Today, Apoorva Mondavili on what we're learning about that outbreak. I'm Mike Barbaro. That's today on The Daily. From The New York Times.
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3: 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It's 529. The KCUR News update is 3 minutes away. 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

0: It's All Things Considered from NPR News. I'm Sasha Pfeiffer.
1: And I'm Ailsa Chang. Coming up, musician Dua Saleh on their new album. It's a record that channels the grief of their childhood fleeing civil war in Sudan.
2: A lot of Sudani people have just been inundated with just an onslaught of violence throughout their life.
0: First News.
3: Live from NPR News in New York City, I'm Dua Halisai Kowtow. Israel says it targeted the man in charge of Hamas's armed wing in Gaza Friday evening, striking a residential building and a car in Gaza City. Local hospitals say at least 7 people were killed. NPR's Aya Bachari reports.
4: Israeli Prime Minister Benjamin Netanyahu's office says he instructed the military to carry out the strike on Izzeddin al-Haddad, who leads Hamas's armed wing, the Qassam Brigades. The statement described al-Haddad as one of the architects of the deadly October 7th attack on Israel in 2023, saying he also oversaw the captivity of hostages. Al-Haddad was among the armed group's founding members more than 30 years ago and took over after its previous leader and his deputy were assassinated by Israel during the war in Gaza. Unlike those attacks, this took place during a ceasefire that was agreed upon 7 months ago. That ceasefire remains fragile. Hamas says it will not discuss disarming until Israel fulfills the first phase of the deal, including halting its lethal attacks. Aya Batrawi, NPR News, Dubai.
3: A day-long prayer called Rededicate 250 is taking place on the National Mall Sunday in Washington, D.C. The speakers include President Trump, conservative Christian leaders, and members of the Trump cabinet, as NPR's Jason DeRose reports.
5: The event is billed as a rededication of the country as one nation under God. Among religious leaders on the docket are Franklin Graham, Cardinal Timothy Dolan, and Paula White Cain, who leads the administration's faith office. Also taking part, Republican Speaker of the House Mike Johnson, Secretary of State Marco Rubio, and Defense Secretary Pete Hegseth. Critics of the event say it blurs the line between church and state. It comes at a time when a new study from Pew Research finds a growing number of Americans say religion is gaining influence in the country. Pew also found that a large majority of Republicans view that influence as a good thing, while Democrats view it less favorably.
3: This is NPR.
6: And this is KCUR 89.3. I'm Nomeen Ujiadeen. Missouri lawmakers have passed a bipartisan proposal designed to increase access to contraception statewide. If Republican Governor Mike Kehoe signs the bill into law, private insurance plans would have to cover up to a 12-month supply of birth control at a time. Missouri Medicaid already allows receiving a year-long supply. Michelle Trupiano is the executive director of Beacon Reproductive Health Network in Jefferson City. She says the bill reduces the effort to get contraception.
7: Now, typically, I'm only getting a 30-day supply or sometimes a 90-day supply, which forces me to have to come back to the pharmacy again and again to get my method of birth control. But this legislation would say you get your full year supply at once.
6: A recent survey by Trupiano's organization found that 1 in 4 Missourians face obstacles obtaining birth control. Young artists from around Kansas City will perform at a concert to kick off Taiwanese American Heritage Week. The Taiwanese American Rising Stars Gala Concert includes an evening of piano solos and chamber music. Event coordinator Sucha Lin says the goal is to create a welcoming space for cultural exchange.
8: For many people, this may be their first time experiencing Taiwanese music or Taiwanese American artistic voice. So the concert becomes a really welcoming space for community connection.
6: The free concert is tomorrow evening at the Steinway Piano Gallery in Lenexa. Taiwanese American Heritage Week is the third week in May. This is KCUR.
9: It's 5:34. This is KCUR 89.3 NPR in Kansas City. I'm Lori Arbor. Good afternoon. We've got a good chance of some showers and thunderstorms in the overnight early morning hours with a low tonight of 67, high tomorrow 85, then Sunday sunny and breezy with a high of 90. Right now it's 87 in Gladstone, 83 degrees in Olathe. 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Coming up, Kansas City is bustling today, but it wasn't always destined to be that way.
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9: We'll hear how Irish immigrants literally carved our first streets. 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
12: 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I'm Elsa Chang in Culver City, California.
1: And I'm Sasha Pfeiffer in Washington, D.C. President Donald Trump has completed a two-day summit with Chinese President Xi Jinping. The two leaders discussed issues ranging from trade to the war in Iran. Here to tell us more about what happened and why it matters is Sarah Barron. She worked in the U.S. Embassy in Beijing and was Senior Director for China and Taiwan Affairs at the White House National Security Council in the Biden administration. Sarah, welcome.
13: Thanks so much. Great to be here.
1: Would you first tell us your top impressions and conclusions from these talks?
13: There's a lot we don't know yet. Neither side has issued a final statement. We're not really sure what the deliverables are yet. We're sort of gathering those from press statements. But again, the picture's still a little murky. I think the major outcome I see right now is really just the positive optics between the two leaders. The Chinese have put out a new framework for the relationship called constructive strategic stability. I have a lot of questions about what that means. If they are looking for predictability with this White House, that is going to be challenging.
1: So even given our limited view so far on what was tangibly accomplished, how well do you think this went or didn't go for President Trump? And how much did he get out of it what he hoped for?
13: You know, I think both leaders went into the meeting really just wanting stability and the perception of a G2 relationship. Beijing needs that ahead of the Party Congress next year, where Xi will cement his fourth term in office. And President Trump can use that going into the midterms in the second half of his term, stability externally so both can deal on the domestic issues. I think they got that. The question is what happens next and how do both sides look at the guardrails for the relationship?
1: One thing Trump was very explicit about is wanting China to open its wallet and buy more American stuff, soybeans, planes. Any sense of whether that's likely to come through?
13: We're hearing, I think, from press interviews at least, again, not from the Chinese side and confirmed purchases, but there will be a purchase of 200 Boeing planes, agricultural goods, GE engines. I want to emphasize here, though, we're really just going back to the status quo ante before the trade war last Liberation Day last year. So the levels of purchases that we're talking about is really just rolling the clock back to where we were in 2024.
1: When you look at this from the China side, how well do you think the summit went for President Xi, given his priorities going into it?
13: I think Beijing got what they wanted. A U.S. president traveled for the first time to Beijing in 9 years. That's important. It shows a degree of respect and equality. The optics or the images coming out of the visit were very positive from where Beijing sits. Significant time spent not just in a meeting, but also in social events, the walk, the tea, the personal time between the two presidents. And then I think actually the CEO delegation that traveled with the president was a very positive signal for Beijing in signaling that there is continued interest by foreign investors and multinationals. And that certainly is an image they have been trying to portray, particularly post-COVID, that the Chinese economy is recovering, that the growth will return, and that investment is still something that they want to try to attract and retain.
1: And that many big names CEOs would go says something about the value of China.
13: Absolutely.
1: President Xi very much emphasized the importance of Taiwan and U.S.-China relations, Taiwan, of course, being the self-governed island that China claims as its territory. And President Xi warned that this is a point of tension that could lead to clashes and conflict. Why do you think he felt the need to issue that warning of sorts to Trump?
13: You know, I've been involved in four presidential summits with China, and every single one, Taiwan is on the agenda and an important issue of conversation. Part of that is because our positions are so diametrically opposed, with Beijing, of course, focused on reunification and the U.S. focused on status quo. Those are not compatible long term. So there's no solving this problem. It's about managing it. I think Taiwan was such a front and center issue in this meeting. And I will note, I think it was unusual the way that Beijing put out this statement ahead of really the meetings really concluding, underscoring their position. That's unusual. Usually they wait to the end and it's part of the meeting wrap up. But that warning, I think, was important for them, not just domestically, but also to the U.S. in a very public fashion.
14: What do you think the summit overall says about the future of U.S.-China relations?
13: You know, if anything I have learned over the last 10, 15 years of working U.S.-China, it's that it is quite hard to predict where things will go. But I will also say that I think there's greater resilience in the relationship between the two countries than most people, even China experts, give it credit for. You know, we've been now almost 10 years of on and off trade war, and still there are working channels between the countries. So I would expect this pattern to continue for the foreseeable future. We're in this transition period between what was an era of engagement, Obama and before, through this transition to whatever comes next. And I don't yet think we know what that will be. It will depend on the choices both countries make in the coming years.
14: It's interesting that in many ways, Trump seems to refer to China as an enemy when he's talking about it in the U.S., but that is not at all how the relationship looked as we watched
13: That's right.
14: in Beijing.
13: Yes, a little bit of cognitive dissonance.
14: That is Sarah Barron. She's former Deputy Chief of Mission at the U.S. Embassy in Beijing. Thank you.
13: Thank you.
15: And now we want to take a moment to remember director Joe Settlemyer, who has died at the age of 92.
14: Settlemyer was a giant in the world of television commercials. You may not recognize his name, but if you watched any TV in the 80s and 90s, you almost certainly know his ads, especially his 1984 commercial for Wendy's hamburgers.
16: It certainly is a big bun.
14: And this iconic line.
17: Where's the beef?
18: Where's the beef? This catchphrase became a pop culture phenomenon. It was everywhere, certainly in my childhood, even on the political stage.
19: When I hear your new ideas, I'm reminded of that ad, Where's the Beef?
20: Yeah.
14: That's Vice President Walter Mondale zinging Colorado Senator Gary Hart during a 1984 televised debate for the Democratic presidential nomination.
15: Joe Settlemyer was born in 1933 in Ohio. He moved to Chicago for school and ended up working as an art director and producer at several ad agencies before starting his own business.
14: Throughout the 70s and 80s, he established a signature humorous style. His ads weren't glamorous or splashy, but they were populated by people who oozed character.
17: Where's the beef?
14: Like Clara Peller, whose raspy voice made that line iconic.
15: But Peller was not an actor. In a documentary about his work, Settlemyer described meeting Peller while filming a different commercial. The production needed a manicurist, and a crew member ran across the street to a salon hoping to find one.
21: Back came Clara. First thing, she looks up at me and she gives me this, "How you doing, honey?" I thought, that big voice coming out of that little lady? What I can do with that?
15: In the documentary, Settlemyer described the way he approached making commercials.
21: Commercials what you watch when you sit down and watch something else. And more often than not, you have to watch that same spot over and over, sometimes in just a matter of minutes. You should at least make it entertaining.
14: So his goal was to entertain. Although Settlemyer said even though he directed nearly 1,000 ads over the decades, only a fraction of them really gelled into what he called an all-around good spot.
15: You can find the beef and a selection of his TV ads on his personal website and across YouTube.
9: 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In the 19th century, towering limestone bluffs dominated Kansas City's geography. That is, until a charismatic Catholic priest recruited hundreds of Irish immigrants to haul it away. From the podcast, A People's History of Kansas City, Jacob Smolin reports on the laborers who carved this city's streets.
22: In downtown Kansas City, Missouri, near the River Market, there's this big chunk of rock. It's about 20 or 30 feet high.
23: It's an old kind of stone, you know. They don't really make things out of this kind of stone anymore.
22: I met Stephen Wade by that rock. Like most people passing by, he doesn't pay much attention to it. Yet this mostly forgotten stone is actually a window into Kansas City's rugged original geography. When white settlers founded Kansas City in the mid-1800s, walls of silt and limestone like this one towered up to 120 feet above the Missouri River. These bluffs made life difficult for early Kansas Cityans. People had to travel over the limestone to reach the trading hub of Westport. The bluffs also kept the city from expanding.
24: There was dozens of steamboats a week coming through, or more, you know, sometimes several a day, and they might have 150, 200 people aboard.
22: That's Pat O'Neill, a local Irish history expert and author. In the early 1850s, roughly 500 people lived here. By the end of the decade, the population grew to over 7,000. Kansas City leaders only had one solution.
24: The Bluffs had to go.
22: The thing is, they needed manpower. So a Catholic priest named Father Bernard Donnelly came forward with a plan. He'd grown up in Ireland's countryside before immigrating to America in 1839. At the time, thousands of Donnelly's countrymen were entering the U.S., most fleeing the Great Famine. Donnelly told Kansas City leaders he could recruit Irish workers and take care of them once they arrived.
24: Apparently it was an easy sell because they came in small droves. I always say there's about 300 or 400 initially. And of course, you know, being Irish and Catholic, they soon proliferated. And there were multi-generations then.
22: Starting around 1853, Donnelly settled the first workers along Broadway near 6th Street. It was muddy, filled with shacks and boarding houses. The area became known as Connaught Town, named for the province where a lot of these guys came from. Irish workers carved canyons up to 80 feet deep into the limestone. Our city's major thoroughfares like Main Street and Grand Avenue first emerged this way. All the excavation left Kansas City a mucky mess, though.
24: Just to get around town, you were slipping and sliding in mud, and it was just kind of miserable, and there was dysentery and all these kind of things because the sewers were open, just running down these streets.
22: Laborers repeatedly graded streets, but left some half-finished. They stranded houses or even whole neighborhoods atop the bluffs.
0: When I think of how many cubic yards we would move a day versus in the 1850s, that had to have been just excruciatingly painful work.
22: Pete Brown would know. He runs the Kissick Construction Company, and he comes from a long line of Irish laborers, dating back to his great-great-grandfather in the 1890s. Excavation was especially dangerous back then. The limestone could collapse suddenly, killing laborers or random residents. To help workers and their families, Father Donnelly and other community leaders founded social institutions like the Irish Benevolent Societies. In 1873, Kansas City held its first St. Patrick's Day parade, a mark of how Irish immigrants had established themselves in the city.
24: That was a big celebration. That was the first place the Irish laborers kind of showed their strength, because they would gather for these parades and be hundreds and hundreds of them.
22: These days, Kansas City has been under construction a lot, as the city tries to make its roads, sidewalks, and bike lanes safer. Pete Brown hopes that it reminds people of the immigrants who originally carved these streets and of their resilience.
0: When you think about Irish immigration, it reminds you of all immigration and reminds you of all eras, why that is important as we grow as a community.
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3: 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I'm Lori Arbor. Thanks for being here. It is 5:48. 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
1: 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I'm Lori Arbor. 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